0: over this time, because I don't see them all the time. And then to see them perform, you know, from last year to this year, just to see how much they've grown and how better they're becoming, man. I really look forward to the future and the things that they're bringing. Their originals were very creative.
1: That's what I was going to say. Yeah, that went. That was a song that Jack Mab from the Mean Violets had written for them.
0: Oh, okay.
1: Called "Heavy State of Blue." But yeah, when I give them, I try not to give advice unsolicited anyway.
0: Yeah.
1: But yeah, to write. So that's good to know that they're actually are writing more songs. Yeah. And we'll have Sailor and the Captains here, I'm sure, in the
0: What's up, Sailor?
1: In the future, yes. Shout out to everybody in that band. Keller here with Mo. We've got Pride Fest on deck. Talk to Justin here just a few minutes. Before then, though, we've got Emilio Germania, who is part of David's farewell concert a couple weeks ago. Yeah. We've got a solo track from him. And this is Group Love with a track called Cheese. It's Keller Radio on WFIT.

Hi, everybody. My name is Emilio Jeremia. I'm a freshman here at Florida Tech, and here's a song that I wrote and produced for my friend Griffin Noriega. It's called For the Books.

0: talented singer-songwriter that you haven't heard the last of, Emilio Jeremiah, who is part of David's farewell concert, L.A. or Bust. Amazing keyboardist, but right there, wrote and produced and performed that song called For the Books here on Kello Radio. Group Love in there as well with Cheese, and we started off the hour with another promising young band, Sailor and the Captains, and Heavy State of Blue. Keller here with Mo, and we will welcome Justin from Space Coast Pride. Hello, sir.
1: Welcome. Hello, everyone. Thanks for having me here today. Absolutely. Appreciate it. We're excited for our event this Saturday, September 26th. It's our 20th anniversary, so pretty incredible for us to be around and growing still 20 years later in Brevard County. And this is going to be a whole new location for us. We're going to be at the Melbourne Auditorium for our Pride Fest, but we'll kick it off with our parade at 11 a.m. It's going to go all the way through downtown. So where we previously had our festival going through downtown, we won't have that space taken up. So we'll be able to go further through there with our parade, with the MC right there by Matt's Casbah. And then we'll continue on starting the Pride Fest at noon, going all the way through 6, and we'll have indoor and outdoor space, a main stage with performances going all day long. So we're really looking forward to it.
0: And WFIT will be out there as well, so we're looking forward to that. We've participated in Pride Fest as well.

0: I am currently the secretary, and prior to this year, I was president for the past 5 years.
1: Excellent.
0: And it's an amazing organization. We're all volunteers on the board. There are no paid people on the staff at all, and we all just do it through the love of our hearts and wanting to support the community. And it's a great group of people. We love everything we do.
2: I tell you, you know, the beauty of what everybody collectively here, what we do together, that we bring to the community, most people don't realize, you know, without our teams collectively, again, with yours, with mine, with his, and the way we all interact with one another, that it just really steps our community up to where, you know, we offer so much more to give back. And really, you guys are the ones that are doing this, but, you know, without Steve and without myself and, you know, the other people that are involved as well, you know, they wouldn't be as they are now. And that's what, you know, I noticed. And it's like, without people like us, our community would just not be as bright, I tell you what.
0: Yeah, I absolutely agree. And that's a really good segue for me to give a big shout out to our presenting sponsor. A thank you to all our sponsors. There are many, and we have sponsors that also do our Rainbow Run, which we do in June, and our gala, which we just had this past Saturday, which was at Hotel Melby. And it was an amazing experience. We did a murder mystery. But Hug was our presenting sponsor actually for our Rainbow Run and for our Pride Parade and Pride Fest, and that's Healthcare Unity Group. So a tremendous thank you to Hug for being our presenting sponsor for this year, basically. We couldn't do it without the sponsors, and especially those big ones really make the difference for us. And in this climate that we've lost so much sponsorship, it helps.
1: Well, and that's what I was going to say next. There's a lot of moving parts behind the scenes, by all means, but all three of us can attest to when it does work and when it does get put together, seeing the smiles and seeing, you know, I have family members that are LGBTQ, and it's a safe space in every sense of the word. So as an ally, I try to, again, behind the scenes and put it all together, but it's for everybody to come out and enjoy. No one necessarily needs to know that 3 hours prior there was no table or dressing room. You know, that's for us to figure out.
2: That's our little secret.
1: But that's for the attendees to enjoy, and it's a free event.
0: Right, yes, exactly. We make it free for the community to come. You know, if you come and you want to spend some money, there's vendors there. Yep. There's food you can buy. Yeah. If you want to make a donation, we'd love that for you to be able to make a donation, which you can find at our website, again, spacecoastpride.org. And we're excited to have the indoor space this year. So this is a big one for us, is to be able to have that space for people to get away from the heat if they need to cool off. But we're going to also have some amazing space outside for people to go and enjoy, and tents with Res Pro working always behind the scene for us to set up everything and make the event that much more wonderful. So we're going to have some great spaces, and we're looking forward to it this year.
1: Excellent. So let's recap the who, what, when, and website for people to
0: definitely
1: check it out.
0: So this Saturday, September 26th, parade starting at 11 a.m., going all the way through downtown Melbourne, and then following with the Pride Fest from noon to 6 in the Melbourne Auditorium. And you can find all the information you need at our website, spacecoastpride.org, and you'll even be able to find a link there that can pull up the auditorium space and the outdoor space so you can see the vendors that we have and link to their websites if you really love them, and look at our entertainment lineup coming up. We'll have that up there for you. So all of that you can find at our website.
1: Excellent. We will see you there on Saturday. Yeah.
0: Looking forward to it. Thanks so much, and really appreciate the time here this evening.
1: Wow, my pleasure.
2: Absolutely.
1: Thank you.
2: Yeah, great to see you again, Justin, man. What a pleasure.
0: Yeah, you too.
1: More music after this with Shelby Denae, recorded live here on WFIT. Keller Radio continues after this.
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0: Keller Radio with Zoo Story and Star here on WFIT. Shelby Dene recorded live in our studios. Too Damn Proud, the name of that one. Our thanks to Justin and Space Coast Pride. 20th anniversary of Pride Fest in Space Coast this Saturday over at the Melbourne Auditorium.
1: Thanks, Justin, for coming in.
0: Very cool stuff. And the hits continue. This gentleman, this is your second time on the show.
2: Yeah? Yes, sir. Yep.
0: All right. Second comedian Mark Andrew. Hello.
1: He's an old veteran of the space now.
2: Yeah, Mark Andrews, comedian. Mm-hmm. That's what they say sometimes.
0: Fairness, sometimes.
1: Every once in a while, he's funny. We're waiting.
2: I appreciate the honesty, Mo.
0: What are your thoughts on Crazy Town? That's kind of what I'm thinking.
2: Crazy Town?
0: Yes. Sorry, inside joke.
2: That was like my house is Crazy Town most days. You know, my 8-year-old daughter is Crazy Town. Right. We were just shopping at Publix, Crazy Town.
1: Crazy Town.
0: Yeah. Exactly. Well, it will be crazy this Saturday over at Gregory's Comedy Club.
2: That's right. Yeah. It'll be crazy and fun. I hope it's not crazy. I hope it's more hilarious and
1: more
2: funny
1: fun.
2: Than crazy.
1: Yeah. Yeah.
2: But I'm featuring there. It's going to be my first time featuring at Gregory's.
1: Very
2: I've gotten
1: cool.
2: to do host spots for them before, my first full feature. I'm opening for headliner Frankie Paul. Mm-hmm. He's a great comic here in Brevard. To me, he's one of the Brevard comic legends. I love the guy. He's a traveling comic as well. And he's going to be headlining that show on the 26th at Gregory's Cocoa Beach.
0: And like you said, it's your first time at that venue. You are from Florida or you moved here?
2: I'm from Florida.
0: That's what I thought.
2: I was born and raised. I lived in Cocoa and married a girl from Merritt Island. So, you know, I won the Brevard jackpot.
0: So what does playing a place like Gregory's mean to you? Because obviously it's a very popular club, but again, being from Florida.
2: Yeah, it's a big deal for me. It's one of those things where you get to play at a comedy club that's in your backyard. I've hosted for them before, and so this ain't my first time performing at their club, but it's my first time featuring.
0: Mm-hmm.
2: And so, but it's also it is good, you know, recognition for the hard work I've been putting in for comedy, and just trying to do my best every time I hit a stage and anywhere I go, and then. You know, having the club see that and then want to have you work for them. That's a good feeling.
1: Yeah.
2: And I'm just, you know, I'm really excited for it. And so I'm trying to invite everyone I know. I have buddies of mine saying, Mark, don't do that. You'll bomb in front of all your friends and family.
1: that's the best place to bomb, man.
2: Yeah. That's what they say.
1: They'll torture you the most, right, the next day?
2: But I don't know. I am excited for it. I'm not afraid of you know, the worst-case scenario, but I'm really looking forward to it.
0: What I think I like about it, since the last time you were here as well, is that you're not afraid to put your sets online. So,
2: yeah,
0: again, just kind of like music, right. If you're a band and you're playing a new venue or what have you, you're letting people check you out before deciding to go or not.
2: Mm-hmm. And believe it or not, that's been like the hardest thing for me in comedy. It's easier to get on stage and tell a brand new joke. It's easier to get on stage to even bomb that brand new joke. But it's harder to put something, even if it's a good joke or something, a great moment, for whatever reason, it's a little bit more difficult to put online. And so I appreciate you saying that, Steve. Thank you.
0: Yeah, because again, I think it's there's so many clubs out there now, and that's not a bad thing. There's more comedy clubs.
2: Yeah, more comedy clubs.
0: Than there are music clubs, actually, as far as original music goes. So yeah, I dig the camaraderie between the different promoters. But exactly, you're out there, your colleagues are out there showing their sets and showing clips so that there's plenty of opportunities to go see live comedy. Live comedy is obviously way better than a 30-second clip on YouTube,
2: 100%.
0: Right?
2: 100%.
1: Quite a few comedies.
2: Yeah, you can see my 30-second clips on Instagram at 321mandrews if you want to follow me, or just Mark Andrews, you follow me on Facebook.
1: But your live show is longer than 30 seconds,
2: Yeah.
1: Right?
2: 100%.
1: Okay,
2: I'm not doing
1: you were
2: going to
1: get up there 30 seconds and get out.
2: Like that. No. No, I mean, hey, if I could do that, I would. Right. You know, if I can make a living on that.
1: I'm out of here.
2: Yeah. No, if you want to go to the website, to Gregory's Cocoa Beach Comedy Club website, I got it pulled up right here.
1: Let him
2: professionally.
1: Have it. Let them have it.
2: You got to go. I don't know why it's going to this. I don't have it pulled up here professionally, apparently.
1: Pretty good.
2: Apparently,
1: I'm
2: I don't
1: watching
2: have
1: him
2: it.
1: As he says I got it pulled up, and he's still rummaging through his phone. Yeah.
2: Thanks for calling it out, Mo.
1: Hey, no problem. That's why I co-host, by the way.
2: Gregory's on the beach. .com. That's the website you want to go to. Click on their comedy club menu and Gregory's on the beach.com to buy the tickets for September 26th.
1: Yeah,
2: show starts at 8 p.m.
1: Oh, perfect. Yeah. Perfect.
2: So anything you got going on during the day?
1: Right.
2: Maybe take a nap afterwards and then come out to the show at 8.
0: Before I lay down and take a nap for the Guitar Fest, I'm headed over to Gregory's on the beach.
1: Yeah.
2: Awesome.
1: After I get done striking pride, I'll be heading over to Gregory's on the beach.
2: Yeah.
0: And you mentioned it one more time. Where can people find you online? Yeah.
2: You can find me at 321 Mandrews. Or just type in Mark Andrews on Facebook or Mark Andrews on Instagram, and you can find me there.
0: All right. We'll knock him dead on Saturday.
2: Appreciate it. Thank you.
0: And, good to see you again, my friend.
1: It's great to meet you, Mark.
2: Mo, good meeting you.
1: Absolutely, brother.
0: All right.
2: Be good.
0: You're the tech guy. Why didn't you not smash into the equipment there?
1: I got excited. You know, I got starstruck with Mark over here. I had to shake his hand. I got it out of control. I apologize. I do apologize.
2: My bad.
0: The show continues. We've got Houndmouth and Somber Mercy after the break. Stick around.
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0: band is called The Beths. They will be in Orlando in October doing an all request show. So people go there. They hopefully shout out Beth songs, I'm guessing.
1: Right. That'd be cool.
0: And they play them for you. That That's one was called cool. Straight Line Was a Lie here on Keller Radio, and Houndmouth for one of my picks of Song of the Year with a track called Tiger Blood. Our thanks to Mark Andrews for stopping by. Again, a big show for him on Saturday in Cocoa Beach. And we stick to the beach. Surfside Playhouse. Please welcome Chris Eichner. Hello.
2: Hello. How are you?
0: Good. Been a little while since we saw you.
2: Yeah, since January when I was here last for then, our town.
0: And then you went home to New York, right?
2: Yes, I did.
0: And then it was one of those things because it was a very cool concept. You were one of the finalists for director, right? What's
2: yes.
0: the title?
2: Yes, for artistic director.
0: Artistic director.
2: Mm-hmm.
0: And then we had you on the show as we did a couple of the other finalists as well. And it was just like, all right, maybe I'll see you again. Maybe I won't. Like,
2: yeah,
0: no one asked me who I wanted, but here you are. You've gotten some sun since the last time I've seen you, and you're a Floridian now.
2: I guess. Yeah. I've been here since the end of July. So, yeah, and I am officially the artistic director at Surfside Playhouse.
0: Very cool indeed.
2: Yeah.
0: Is it everything you dreamed it would be?
2: Oh, absolutely.
0: It's
2: a really, really, really great community of artists here, and just the community itself has been really, really welcoming and inviting. So, yeah, it's been awesome.
0: Excellent. And part of your duties is to direct. And you're going to be directing Steel Magnolias.
2: Yeah.
0: Well, actually, it's been when did it actually when did the curtain go up on it?
2: On Steel Magnolias, September 11th, Friday, September 11th, and we run until this Sunday, September 27th.
0: Okay,
2: is our closing, and it's been a really, really, really awesome run. Things have been great.
0: Very cool. An ensemble cast.
2: Yes. Six fantastic actors make up the cast. We also have two actors who are swings, who are standing by and helping backstage, which has just been an awesome experience for everyone involved. So yeah, it's been a cool experience.
0: Now that you're the artistic director, what kind of how far out do you guys plan your shows?
2: The shows were planned before I got here. However, I did make a little bit of an alteration in the first two shows. The first play and the first musical. The first musical that we're doing now is Parade.
0: Okay.
2: Which is a Tony Award-winning musical by Alfred Uhry, who wrote Driving Miss Daisy. A lot of people know that. And with a score by Jason Robert Brown, who did musicals like The Last 5 Years and The Bridges of Madison County, Songs for a New World. And it's a fantastic piece. It's a history piece that opens November 6th and runs through the 22nd.
0: Excellent. And we were talking off air that we'll have you guys back for that. We try to have Surfside
2: for sure.
0: on for all of their shows that they've got coming up. But I think we can do something kind of cool.
2: Yeah, we love that.
0: Musical aspect. Do you ever do musical stuff in school?
1: I did when I was younger. I did. I think it was so long ago, Alky or something like that. it was a school play. It was a lot of fun. I really did enjoy myself. Did I follow through with it? No, I kind of went the music route of it.
0: Exactly. But, you stayed in the business.
2: You're still
1: I did. I still am.
2: You're still in it. So.
1: Do all the backstage stuff that nobody ever really likes to talk about. That's where I'm at these days.
0: I'll give a shout out to the Gleason and to Florida Tech as well. This will be the second production that I am technically a part of. Mm-hmm. So the Gleason Theater next door in this building doesn't have an area for the pit orchestra.
2: Okay.
0: So the pit orchestra uses our performance studio, and the fiber optics of the music generated from that room is fed into the Gleason.
2: Sweet.
0: And
2: that's awesome.
0: Only the conductor has a screen, and he conducts the band.
2: Yeah, through the monitor.
0: Through the
1: that's
0: monitor.
1: Very cool.
0: Isn't that crazy?
2: Yeah.
0: I mean, it's not crazy. It's 2026,
1: right,
0: I guess,
1: right.
0: But I'm easy to...
2: But still, it's cool. Yeah.
0: Yeah.
2: It's cool.
0: Because, again, I was that kid back in junior and senior year that was playing timpanis and triangles and all that stuff and memorizing all the lyrics and the lines from the show from start to finish.
2: Like you do.
0: So, times have changed, but it's very cool, and you should check out... The players, the college players, I think is what they call them here on campus. of Florida Tech. But you should also check out Surfside Playhouse.
2: Absolutely. And what's funny, the last time I was here for Our Town, you asked me, where's it located? And I had no clue what the address
0: was. Oh, the Surfside Playhouse? Yeah.
2: Yes.
0: I still don't know.
2: It was kind of embarrassing. I know the answer.
0: But you can get there.
2: I know
0: there.
2: The answer now. I know the answer. It's
0: So if I want to go there, I'm going to call Chris.
2: You can
0: to pick
2: ask me and I can tell you where to go now. It is 301 Ramp Road.
1: There it is.
2: In Cocoa Beach, Florida.
0: Perfect.
2: Just right off of 5th Street there. But it's truly in the heart of it all there, right off the coast. And it's such a gem.
0: Yeah.
2: It really is a gem in the community, and the people there, so inviting and so welcoming, and the talent is truly insane. It's an awesome group.
0: Excellent. Well, I'm glad everything worked out. I'm glad that you're part of the community officially now, because again, that was I felt like I was on a game show where I was the game show host going, hey, I think he's going to win, but I have no say in it. Right. So this could be goodbye forever.
2: It felt a little reality show, but like, you know, hey, it was fun. Cool. It was fun. And I think it made so much sense, to make sure that it was a good fit for the community and for me to be down here. So I'm super grateful for that process, truly.
0: Absolutely. So the final weekend of Steel Magnolias?
2: Yes, is
0: how do
2: this
0: people
2: weekend.
0: Get tickets?
2: They can go on surfsideplayhouse.com, or they can go on any of our social media accounts and give us a follow. Facebook, Instagram, those are the two that we're the most active on. We have a really, really cool special this week. Two really cool specials this week. Saturday is a Girls Night Out special that we're doing.
0: Okay.
2: So with parties of four or more, wear your pink to Steel Magnolias, the Blush and Bashful, and you'll get a discount and a free drink from our concessions. So we'll have all of those details on our website as well.
0: Okay.
2: And then we're doing a special Pay What You Can performance on Thursday for the community, where our swings, our standbys, are actually going to be on stage in two of the roles as well, which is really, really awesome.
0: And that's this Thursday coming up?
2: That is this Thursday.
0: Very cool.
2: So, and we have, on Saturday, it's a two-show day, so we have a matinee and an evening performance then.
0: All right.
2: Yep.
0: Well, very cool. Great to see you again.
2: Nice to see you. Thanks for having me.
0: Absolutely. It's Surfside Playhouse. You can go to surfsideplayhouse.com as well as their social media for ticket information. And again, we'll figure out a parade as it gets closer. We got a little ways away.
2: Yeah, there. Yeah.
0: That should be fun. All right, getting back to the music, Joy Aladakun is a great singer-songwriter from Nashville, Tennessee. This is her latest, In Kind, here on Kella Radio.

0: Great singer-songwriter from Nashville, Tennessee, Joy Alodekun, and a track called Kine here as we wrap up a second hour of Keller Radio. Our thanks to Chris and Surfside Playhouse. We still have the 2026 Space Coast Guitar Expo on deck, and then we'll talk to members of Florida Aid to Animals. Some very cool stuff still ahead. We've got Mo from Res Pro.
1: Hey, everybody.
0: How long has Res Pro been in existence now?
1: Yeah, coming up in March is 10 years, brother.
0: 10 years.
1: 10 years. Slipped on by like a blink.
0: Wow. Listen, can you do anything?
1: What's that?
0: We can do something.
1: You know, I was thinking about
0: March,
1: that too.
0: In March, you said?
1: Yeah, March 18th or something like that.
0: Very cool.
1: The thought's been in my head, and I think, you know, the 10-year mark, I think I should do something there.
0: Absolutely.
1: Sure, you
0: know? I know a guy that's got staging and lights and stuff. So.
1: He can make some noise.
0: Exactly.
1: You know, the other thing, you know, Steve, sitting here, I know I said it earlier, but sitting here watching you work, man, and being a part of the magic that is your job, you know, it's like being able to see the community unfold right before your eyes. And you, the listeners, you know, you got to listen and hear what's going on next in your community. You know, finding out, like hearing what's going on this weekend. There's so many amazing events that are happening. You know, all seem to happen on September 26th, but they all seem to be lining up. You know, like Mark's is like after Pride. You got Pride's up until 6, and is it going to be till 8? So you still do have time to get a little rest, go have dinner at Gregory's, you know, go pee at a bar to the show, and then they're over at Surfside. I mean, it's so many cool things that I get to see and witness. And I say this a lot, but I'm really appreciative of you, my friend, and all the things that you do, bud.
0: Yeah, no, it goes right back at you. It's 10 years of Res Pro. It's the way that, like we were saying with Pride, there's a lot that goes into these events, but we try to bring the human aspect onto the radio. We try to do it in a timely fashion so that on a Monday night, you can kind of figure out what's going on. And like you said, there are a lot of events both Saturday and Sunday. We've got the Guitar Expo next Sunday, or this Sunday, I should say.
1: Right.
0: So yeah, if anything can bring some humanity to this world that we live in, we can, especially in our own community, and we can also kind of get you guys off the couch and out into the community, then my job is done, right?
1: Yeah.
0: Speaking of that, though, it's also the Space Coast original music scene, and this goes back to the original guest on Keller Radio. I guess it's been about 2 years now.
1: Wow.
0: And on your radio right now, it's the Doonies, All I Want to Do. It's Keller Radio on WFIT.

0: All right. It is hour number three of Kella Radio, starting off with music from Fontaines, D.C. and Mari Ann here on WFIT. Keller with Mo Melcher.
1: Hey, everybody.
0: And yeah, joining us now to round out this upcoming weekend, it's the Space Coast, the second annual, right? We're calling it the 2026, but it's the second one of its kind, yeah?
2: Right. So this is number two, and super happy and excited to, you know, be here and back at FIT and WFIT. Yeah, and announced the show. It's the second one. We started out in the O'Galley Civic Center last year. We're moving up to this one this year a little prematurely. I guess there's some city maintenance going on, and they changed the, parking. And so we switched. So we're eventually going to move up anyway. So we did a little, you know, early. So we're in a bigger place.
1: Okay.
2: And we've got lots more vendors this year and really filled up the place. So I'm glad we moved to a bigger place.
0: Absolutely. Before we get too into it, it's Mike Beckert from Beast Guitars, co-creator, along with Bruce Marion of the Guitar Expo. Let's talk about last year, though, because last year it was one of those events that I knew was going to be fun, didn't really know exactly what to expect, and it exceeded any kind of expectations that I had. I would imagine you guys felt the same way.
2: Yeah, right. I'm glad you felt that way. We did, too. It's kind of cool because it's a little bit different. No one, you know, kind of knew what to expect at first. And, well, nothing's really been done like it that I know of as far as a guitar show. Usually it's just a guitar show where the guys come out and check out the cool guitars and the amps and everything. And, you know, we have a whole entertainment aspect. You know, we've got stuff for, you know, the whole family. It's in a cool place that's, you know, local and a beautiful area of Melbourne. So, you know, people are coming from all over the state to attend it. Dealers from all over, vendors from all over, here to buy guitars when people bring them in, and to sell guitars. And it's just going to be a real cool event. There's, you know, clinics and stuff going on all day and entertainment and learning. And so we're real excited to move it to the Melbourne Auditorium this year.
0: Like you were saying, it's one, maybe an aspiration that you had to get a bigger venue like Melbourne Auditorium, and then the stars aligned and kind of forced you to. But yeah, you guys have embraced it, and it's part of this big weekend with Pride on Saturday and the Guitar Expo on Sunday. So it's a great, I've been saying that every time we talk about it on the radio, it's a great representation of our county.
1: Right.
0: Just what's out there and what you can do to come on out. Now, WFIT will have a table there. This is our first time announcing it, but we will have some special guests ourselves. I will have Words and Music with Positive Chaos, as well as this gentleman. And I don't know if you're familiar with Ernie?
2: I'm not sure. You know, I know Positive Chaos from way back here at WFIT and NFIT, Dave.
0: And Pri,
2: his wife,
1: whole band.
0: Dave and Pri will be on stage with us. We'll basically do a short interview, and then they'll play a couple of licks, especially the dynamic with Positive Chaos between guitar and violin.
1: There's so much fun.
0: I'm interested
2: it's
0: in that.
2: A neat duo, and the sound is incredible.
0: But don't sleep on Ernie.
1: Okay.
0: And I'm going to play a song from Ernie, and this is exactly what Ernie sounds like. And we talk about the fact that the Guitar Expo, there's really nothing like it out there. I feel that way about Ernie. It's a simple shredding guitar thing, but he programs the music, and then he'll go up on stage and play accompanied by those backing tracks that he's created. So in this day and age, it's pretty damn cool.
1: So it's something like if you have a guitar, if you're looking for an older guitar, if you have an older guitar and you're trying to sell it, you can go here and kind of swap kind of thing? Is that what that is?
2: Or? You can buy, sell, and swap. You can bring in your old guitar or expensive guitar. We'll have people there to buy them. You can trade. And I expect that there will be more musical instruments in one place in Brevard than there's ever been in the history of Brevard.
1: So cool.
2: The history of the world.
1: I love it.
2: You know, there's going to be so many guitars and amps and stuff there for any instrument or any musician to check out or music lover. It's going to be pretty neat.
0: All right, let's go ahead and play Ernie. We're going to come back with another segment. Absolutely. So we'll find out more about the Guitar Expo as well as what's new with Beast Guitars. All right, but check this out. This is Ernie and Afterburner. on Keller Radio.

0: So that is Ernie. He will be at the WFIT booth as well as on stage with us. Our time is 3 o'clock. Does that sound right? Is that what it says in the little book there?
1: Yeah, 3:10.
0: 3:10?
1: Yeah.
0: Okay. So we will be on there with Words and Music with Ernie and as well as with Positive Chaos. We'll play them at the end of the segment. But although we can't give prices, there is an admission fee. Where would people go to get tickets initially?
1: Well, they can go to Marion Music to get tickets ahead of time.
0: Okay.
1: And the day of the show,
0: at
1: the door. Yeah, and kids are free. Kids are free.
0: Very cool. You hear that? You just need the shave.
2: I'm in.
0: Put a ball cap on and then you're...
2: They'll never know. Easy 12. Solid 13. Or what's the cutoff? I don't know.
1: Yeah, 10 or something. I don't know.
2: He did say 10. I could shave it off. I get pretty close, man.
0: So what's new with Beast Guitars, he says, changing the subject?
1: Well, we are looking forward to launching an online website.
0: Awesome.
1: For guitar sales. You know, mostly we do repairs.
0: Yep.
2: Okay.
1: And we also are doing lessons like... one-on-one workshops for guitar repair and fret work and electronics and stuff like that. So that's kind of a new thing. You know, usually we're doing repairs for the big companies like Fender and Jackson,
0: right?
1: And ESP and Takamine, and then we do stuff for the cruise lines and the theme parks and stuff, and then all the musicians and everything. But mm-hmm. you know, we're working into the training and clinics and
2: continuing the craft.
1: Yeah,
2: showing the youth.
1: There's a lot of people that want to, you know, fix their own stuff.
0: Sure.
1: And learn as well. So
0: and just to build off of that community as well, like last year's event, this year's event, Well, you have your experts per se. There's a jam at the end, I know, but you'll be able to meet other musicians in that same kind of scenario. I would imagine.
1: So it's really a big gathering of musicians. There'll be more musicians there probably than you know anywhere else in mm-hmm. the area that day. And I've had a lot of people say you know they're going to bring their grandkids and their kids cool. And you know, people remember those kind of things. So, you know, tell your friends and invite your friends and come out and check it out.
0: Excellent. So one more time, it's this Sunday at 7 p.m. brought to you by Beast Guitars.

0: WFIT has been great. Social distance has been great with Russ Kellum over there doing the jams on Tuesday at social distance. High Stack Law has been helping. And so we're just really thankful for our sponsors and our partnerships in Melbourne that help continue the music in the area and build the music community. And that's what we're trying to do, is bring everybody together in this tough time where, you know, everybody's so divided, and there's some magic in music that brings people together. You know, there's a few magics in the world, like music and, you know, food and
1: art
0: and cool cars and, you know, stuff like that. And this is one of those things. So it's going to be a real positive community building event, and a real fun one as well. So we hope everybody comes out.
2: And shout out to Bruce Marion. He'll be there as well. All right, as will WFIT. And like I said, we've got Ernie at our table. We've got Ernie on stage with Words and Music. We've also got Dave and Pri from Positive Chaos that are graduates of FIT here. Work in the space industry now, and they do it all.
0: They do. There are so many great students that have come out of you know, FIT here. And, you know, I worked here forever next door at the Gleason Performing Arts Center, and it's a great community place as well. And we're really happy. I'm really behind NPR 100%, and I'm glad that FIT has stood behind WFIT and kept them on the air in these tough times when censorship is kind of tough, and I stand up behind NPR 100%.
2: Absolutely. We appreciate your support, and we'll be looking for everyone's support October 3rd through the 11th for your head and your heart, the WFIT Fall Fun Drive. But, we will see you on Sunday. And here's two of the five – well, here's all five of the band members, I should say. Both Dave and Pri will be at our table Sunday afternoon. It's Positive Chaos and Static. Thank you, Mike.
0: Thanks, everybody.
2: All right. Keller Radio.

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0: 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Our thanks to Mike and the 2026 Space Coast Guitar Expo. Shout out to Bruce, who gigs out on Mondays. You can check both of them as well as WFIT out this Sunday at the Melbourne Auditorium from 10 a.m. to 5, and then the All-Star Jam from 5 to 7. You can check out Marion Music for tickets and also get them at the door. 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
1: Hey, everybody.
0: It's been a long night. You've been a trooper, though.
1: Man, I tell you, so many fun things are happening this weekend.
0: A lot of great fun stuff, which is always good, but we want to shed some light on the great community businesses that are out there. So again, thank you for your patience of being on the show. Please welcome Florida Aid to Animals. Hello, ladies.
2: Hey, guys. Thanks for having us here today.
0: Absolutely. If you can tell us who you are and what you do in the business.
2: Yeah, so I am Krista, and I am the head of PR. This is Lisa here with me, our executive director, and we're with Florida Aid to Animals.
3: Hello.
2: Like I said to you guys earlier, Florida Aid to Animals has been around since 1989, keeping pet healthcare affordable.
1: So great. Yeah. So what I was telling her earlier when we were out, you know, waiting on break, you know, I've been taking my dogs to Florida Aid Animals, whether it be the Palm Bay branch or the Melbourne branch, you know, for over 20 years. I know it's kind of dating me a little bit, but they've always taken great care of my animals, made me feel better about the whole situation when they were sick or they got hurt or they broke a nail. I know it doesn't sound like much, but, you know, when your dog's hurting, the last thing you want to do is see them in pain. And, you know, anything that you can do to get it to stop, you'll do. And you know, from being a pet owner and loving my dogs, I'm very thankful for you guys, for everything that you guys do for us.
2: Thank you for coming.
1: Absolutely.
3: Yeah, it's great to hear.
0: We were also talking about off air about prevention and how important prevention is, not only for the health of the animal, but also, again, as far as the costs involved and what ends up happening. Again, I was telling you guys that family member last night had to go to the like 24-hour vet in Orlando. So you never know when it's going to pop up. So if you are able to, you guys would say better vaccinate and checkups and all that.
2: Stay ahead of the game, really. Prevention is key.
3: It really is. Yeah, it's so much, you know, easier on the pet and less expensive for you
0: in the long run
3: to prevent than to treat once they have, you know, a disease, an illness, whatever. Yeah.
0: Absolutely. Sure. So your family created this, where you're saying your mom did off
3: My
0: of
3: mom did, yeah.
0: out of it, an adoption center? Like how did
3: she actually ran the South Brevard pet shelter for 10 years and realized that after a period of time, she couldn't do it anymore. She had to watch too many pets go out, not be fixed. Their litters would come back. There weren't enough homes. They had to put pets to sleep. She couldn't do it anymore. And so she decided she wanted to, she applied for a grant. She was awarded a $10,000 grant, and she started basically on a shoestring. Her little 1,000 square foot space over behind the original Mustard's Last Stand off US 1. Fought hard to find a doctor and started doing low cost spay neuter and basic care, advertised in Florida Today. And it started from that, and just built from there.
0: And how long has the Palm Bay location been in existence?
3: We opened in 2013.
0: Okay.
3: And that was in large part an effort by my husband, Kim Alford, who sadly has now passed almost 4 years ago. But he came on board with me back in, he came on in 2008. I came a little before, and we saw that so many of the people that come to us were from Palm Bay. So we had a really big push on try to get a Palm Bay location to make it, you know, easier for people from there to come to us. And through a lot of hard work and a lot of help from staff, we did it. And now we're trying to expand our Melbourne clinic is the next one. So that's the next,
2: The next goal is expanding Melbourne.
0: Well, exactly, because, Krista, you handle PR, so how does that happen in this, and it's relatively small community or small county, but obviously over the years people are very familiar with the name.
2: People are very familiar with the name, and I will say we do drive donations, but those donations are reserved for pets that need help. Mm-hmm. So as far as our expansion and things like that, that's all really our own personal savings over the years, knowing that we needed to expand one day to meet the needs of Brevard County.
3: Yeah, it's something that we just, you know, put what we can aside from whatever's left from operating expenses and salaries and a loan at the bank. Mm-hmm. And, you know, we're in the process of trying to get an expansion plan approved through the city of Melbourne. Fingers crossed, knock, knock. And it's going to take time. We know that. And we really want to do it in our location we're at now because it is kind of like our original clinic. Was my mom. My mom used to say, it's my little clinic.
0: Yeah.
3: My dad actually built it. So there's a lot of history, you know, there. And we'd like to expand that clinic and stay there if at all possible.
0: Well, let's review the addresses for both locations.
2: Yeah, so we've got our Melbourne location right there at Creel Street and Avocado Street. Right.
3: 741 Creel Street.
0: Okay.
2: That's right. Yep. And then in Bayside Lakes over in Palm Bay, we've got 3585 Bayside Lakes Boulevard.
3: Right. Yep. Right across from the Publix Plaza, diagonally across from it. Yeah.
0: And then you guys have a web presence as well?
2: Yeah, you can learn about our services at flaidtoanimals.org. And you can also donate there at flaidtoanimals.org/donate. Yeah. Krista, if you want to help us help even more pets.
3: Yeah, Krista does the website. She does a fantastic job, and she does a great job with promoting fundraising to help our financial aid account, which is a separate account we use just to help people that can't afford what they need for their pets,
0: Absolutely.
3: Whether it be flea control and heartworm preventative to, you know, getting their vaccines that they're due for or overdue for, to minor medical, whether it be they have skin issues, they have an ear infection, whatever it is, you know, our doctors are definitely, you know, they love the pets too, just like our staff does. They
0: Absolutely.
3: They
0: and it shows.
3: Do everything they can
0: I've been to the the Creole location long time ago now.
3: Yeah.
0: But exactly. You can tell that when you walk in that you're amongst friends and everybody's objective is to make sure that they get better. So that's great.
2: Thank you. Yeah, they definitely want the best for the pets there. We've got a really compassionate team.
3: We do.
0: Very cool.
3: Really, we love our team. We're grateful to them. Yeah.
0: Any parting words for Florida Aid to Animals?
1: Listen, everybody, if you need any help with your animals, please go see them. Go say hi. Tell them you heard them on Steve Keller Radio. And make
0: Donate.
1: Sure that you take care of your animals. Prevent, make sure that there's nothing bad going to happen to them. It doesn't take a lot right now, but in the future, if you mess around, it might cost you a lot more. So once again,
0: well, and the pain and suffering to the animals
1: absolutely.
0: As well.
1: You know, you don't ever want anything to happen to your cats or your little puppies or your dogs or whatever, you know. I mean, again, it's, you know, you love them, you know, you need to take care of them and just make sure you take them to the right place. And that's Florida Aid to Animals.
3: Thank you.
2: Thank you guys.
0: Thank you guys. Back to the music. I was trying to think of a top dog segue for Mr. Jake Salter. He's kind of a top dog.
1: He's a top
0: isn't he?
1: Dog. I love that guy, man.
0: All right. Here's Trufonic, Say Be Now.
1: Oh, man, so good.
0: On Keller Radio.

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0: Rob D and Part One Tribe and Dear Friend as we start to wrap up this edition of Keller Radio. Also in there as well, Cryptid Culture with a track called Only Fangs, which I thought was very clever. Yeah. How long has it been in between bands for you? Remind me of the bands.
1: Let me see here. Over the Void was, I want to say, about 15 years. Yeah. We did Fresh Squeeze before
0: Freshly Squeezed. That's what I was thinking of, yeah.
1: There was one where I was with Andy Harrington, Al Broder, Scott McLean, and it was just kind of like we pulled it together and we did a couple shows like that.
0: Okay.
1: Went on tour with Part One Tribe there for a little bit. Came back, and that's been about 10 years. And, man, that's when I started the business. And, you know, doing the business... I love playing music. You know, there's nothing better being on stage, everybody dancing, everybody smiling, having a good time, sweating, you know?
0: Yeah.
1: That's what it's all about. But, you know, being on this side, because I have that experience playing music, it gives me another perspective.
0: Absolutely.
1: Where a lot of people that are just techie, they don't get it. But to be able to be there and, you know, see them on stage and, you know, remember, like, oh, man, I remember that. So then it kind of gives me a little more an advantage, and it does. And, you know, I utilize it as much as I can.
0: Well, I think it gives you an advantage in the sense of an understanding.
1: Absolutely. No,
0: so,
1: for sure.
0: So in that sense, you know what the bands are going through. You've been up there.
1: Yeah. So the biggest thing I always try to tell people, you know, on my stage, I always try to make people really, you know, I make them feel as the rock star that they are, you know, because the more that they feel good, the better energy that they you know, the better show that they give, the better show that they give the client, the spectators, they get to hear that amazing show. And all around, it's just a really good experience for everybody. And I'm not saying, like, look, you got to be, you know, a talented person to be able to be a musician and perform in front of people. But from my aspect of it, you know, you hear a lot of times these grumpy people or whatever. I really try not to be that way at all. I try to be positive and uplifting and, you know, and help people, help the musicians as much as I can and make them feel like the rock stars, really they are. And it really goes a long way. And
0: that's what I was going to say. Not every sound company that I've dealt with, let alone I'm sure most of us feel that way. So that definitely gives you an edge.
1: Yeah, well, I mean, I get their perspective as well, right? You know, they're doing a day in and day out. They see different levels of musicians. But it doesn't really diminish the fact that, you know, as a audio engineer, you know, your job is to enhance what that musician is doing. And it's not only for the musician, but it is also for the fans, you know, for the spectators, for the clients.
0: That's it.
1: And when we do our jobs properly, then, you know, it really becomes this magical thing that, you know, everybody, it's a symbiotic relationship between everybody. And just being a part of it, you know, still continuing in the music industry in the way that I'm doing now, it is rewarding, you know, sometimes a little exhausting, but, you know, I got a great crew and people are really there to help me up now and back me up in all the different events that we get to put on and be a part of. And it's just been so thankful for the way it's kind of been unfolding and the journey and, you know, this experience I get to experience myself.
0: And a 10-year anniversary next spring to boot.
1: It's coming up, man. It's coming up.
0: The wheels are turning. Well, I want to thank Mo Melcher. I want to thank everybody that participated on the show this week. Let's see if I can think of off the top of my head. Florida Aid to Animals. Yeah. Comedian Mark Andrews, Chris Eichner from Surfside Playhouse, and of course Space Coast Pride this Saturday at Melbourne Auditorium, and the 2026 Space Coast Guitar Expo happening at Melbourne Auditorium on Sunday. The Bills will be playing, but I will have most of my attention there. To hope to see everybody out at the events. You'll be out there on Saturday.
1: Oh yeah, I'll be there.
0: Also want to give a shout out to Anarchy Records, yes. Locality, the new compilation CD of Space Coast Music Scene, 8 great songs, and they're going to be doing something on the 26th as well, actually, Savvy Vinyl, as well as Beachside Retro. The gentleman is going to be out there playing it in its entirety, and he's bringing donuts.
1: That's cool.
0: So there you go. Stick around after Keller Radio tonight for Guitar Tracks with Brian Tarquin. Brian's got a new album out as well. Brian has Guitar Tracks every Monday night from 10 to midnight. I actually will not be on the air tomorrow. Doesn't mean I'm not going to be knee-deep in WFIT business, but be Todd Kennedy will be on the air, and then Jason as well. Leaving you tonight with Mangrove, Split Decision. Thank you, my friend. Take care.
1: All right.

Hi, this is Brian Tarquin, and you're listening to Guitar Tracks, the best instrumental music on the Space Coast, from 10 p.m. to midnight every Monday night. Tonight I'm kicking things off with a brand new release of mine called Brian Tarquin and Heavy Friends, and it is called Tyranny of Tone. And this is for the benefit of the California Fire Foundation, www.cafirefoundation.org. It helps the fallen firefighters and communities recovering from those catastrophic fires that they had back in 2025. And so the first track I'm going to hit you with is called Ignite. It features Steve Hackett from Genesis and myself. And the album itself is featuring such great guitarists as Joe Satriani, Bruce Kulick from Kiss, Gus G from Ozzy. So here's Ignite featuring Steve Hackett and Brian Tarquin.

There's my man, Jeff Beck, Roy's Toy from You Had It Coming. Before that was Riot with a great remake of an Al Di Meola song, Race with the Devil on the Spanish Highway. And now here's Cucumber Slumber Weather Report featuring Alfonso Johnson on bass.

There's an old classic from Lee Ritenour, Feel the Night. And before that was Mahavishnu Orchestra featuring John McLaughlin, Miles Beyond. And of course, that's dedicated to Miles Davis. And now here's a new one from the Stones, Jealous Lover. I love this record. Pick it up.

Yeah, man, that is ZZ Top taking you back to Rio Grande Mud, Whiskey and Mama. Before that was Queen of Hearts by Greg Allman. That's such a great tune. It's been overlooked. And now here's The Doors with Albinoni's Adagio in G.

0: There he is, the Sco, John Scofield from Still Warm, High and Mighty. He had some killer players on there. Omar Hakim on drums and Daryl Jones on bass. 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
1: Welcome back to the second hour of Guitar Tracks. I'm your host, Brian Tarquin. Tonight I have an interview with Carolyn Woolis from Carolyn and the Dawn Patrol. She's a local hero here in Melbourne and all around Cocoa Beach and the whole Brevard County. So I sat down with her and wanted to see how she got her start with music.
2: I think my first instance of me being in music was when I was little, and I'd start singing this song, and I was probably like two or something, and my parents didn't know what I was saying. And then one day they gave me a microphone, and I kept saying that, and it was like words to an Elvis song that I heard. So that was my first musical performance instance. I actually started playing out, doing open jams really around Brevard County. I was taking guitar lessons, and I wanted to start a band, and I had to meet people, so I started doing open jams, like the first one at Marion Music, and with Bruce Marion, he hosted an open jam, and I would go to that. And I tried different open jams, so I was doing that for a while, and met a lot of people, and then I formed my first band called Lady and the Tramps back in 2006 with David Roman was the bass player, and Jeremy Collins was the other guitar player, singer. We both sang and played guitar in the band. And Ricky Carroll, the surfboard shaper, was my drummer, who is still my drummer now. So we did that for a long time. That band, I think, played for about 10 years. And in between then, I started Carolyn and the Dawn Patrol in about 2010, which was originally a blues band. All we played was blues and blues rock. And then eventually we kind of stopped doing that, and we learned all the stuff we do play now, anywhere from like Motley Crue to, we do still play a Susan Tedeschi, a blues song, stuff that Lady and the Tramps played, some punk songs. We would play pretty much everything across the board, so which is a lot of fun. But that's how I started.
1: What a great start here in Brevard County. She's been playing clubs and bars for the past 20 years off and on with her various bands and keeps everybody dancing on the floor. And now she goes on to tell me her influences and who really got her started with guitar and songs.
2: You know, my major influences, like from when I was little, like was Elvis, actually, because my dad listened to Elvis, so therefore I listened to a lot of Elvis. As I got older, I liked Gwen Stefani, Nirvana, all that, the 90s rock, the grunge period, Bush and Stone Temple Pilots and Soundgarden, Metallica. Those were all like my main influences back then. Also Joan Jett now and Lita Ford. Also I had some favorite blues artists, like Susan Tedeschi is one of my favorite female blues guitarists, along with Anna Popovic, also Beth Hart. Those are some of my favorites right now and have been for a while. That's really influenced a lot of the stuff I do now.
1: It's very interesting how she went from punk rock to actually more commercial rock. And I understand that coming from a band point of view where they need to get gigs. So I really wanted to kind of explore why she wanted to go the cover route as opposed to performing originals like some bands.
2: I just wanted to really just play out in a band, and that's kind of what, where I live here in Brevard County, that's kind of what they need out here is cover bands mostly. I always wanted to do my own songs. And I have made a CD like back in 2012 or something. But I just really wanted to play in a band and I wanted to play out. That's how you could get gigs around here, is playing covers. So that's what happened. That's why I do covers now.
1: Yeah, I guess you're kind of between a rock and a hard place with doing covers in order to get gigs. Now, I've been working with Carolyn for the past year in the recording studio and producing her new record of 13 new original tracks. And she tells us what else is in the future.
2: I want to continue playing around here, and I like playing in Carolyn and the Dawn Patrol. I still have fun. I want to keep doing that. And I also want to finish my album with my own original songs. So the new album, I started writing with you, Brian, and it was a really cool project that I undertook. And I really wanted to do something more on the rock side, which we've done. There's a few different styles, but it's all on the rock side and some acoustic stuff. And really learned a lot through the whole process of learning to write lyrics, and also started taking voice lessons again. All around, it's helped me become a better musician, and I keep learning as I go on with each song how to write lyrics, understand the music that goes with it and the progressions, and I'm really enjoying it, and I can't wait to play the songs out live. And I have my band learning one of the songs right now, so I'm really excited to learn that with the band and have them play it live and see what the audience thinks of it. Want to thank you, Brian, for working with me on this project. I really appreciate it, and I've learned a lot from you. Shout out to Ricky and Nikki, and they introduced me to you. And of course, Mr. Boucher, and everyone in my band, Ricky Carroll, Matt Hernandez, Mike Witherington, Mark Essick, Chris Johnson, all the guys that play with me, Dan Dialosa. Thank you all for playing with me and my band, and having a great time with you all. So thank you all so much.
1: We thank you, Carolyn, for coming on the show and giving us great music for years to party to. And you guys have to listen to her new album. We are in the process of recording the final vocals. It's coming out great. Here's Carolyn on Jane Blonde on the flip side, Surf.

Hi, guys. I'm Carolyn Willis from Carolyn and the Dawn Patrol. You are listening to Guitar Tracks on WFIT, the best instrumental music on the Space Coast.

That's some good nostalgia from the 80s. Back to the Cave by Lita Ford. Before that was Secret Spot featuring Carolyn Woolis. And that's off of On the Flip Side Surf Guitars. And now here's a brand new track from Brian Tarquin and Heavy Friends featuring Joe Satriani, Tyranny of Tone.

I miss that guy, John Sykes, dawning of a brand new day. We lost him in 2024, and we miss him dearly and his music. Before that was Duke Nukem Theme by Megadeth. And now here's a classic blues tune by John Lee Hooker, Boom Boom.

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That baby talk, I like it like that.

0: down.
1: Mr. Eric Clapton on guitar. Crossroads, Cream Live. What a song and what an album and what a change of life. Before that was Walk a Long Time by Lightning Hopkins. And now here's another buddy of mine, Steve Morris, with the introduction, his first solo album.

Kasumi Watanabe, Unicorn. That version is off of those little acetate records that you used to get in Guitar Player magazine. Before that was The Nature of the Sea by Steve Howe. Now here's Fun Ranch, Albert Lee.

0: Oh, man, you gotta love that. That's the Dracula main title theme, composed by John Hollingsworth. And of course, you know, that's from the Hammer series of horror films from Britain, starring Christopher Lee from 1958. If you have a song request, hit me up at guitartracksfm@gmail.com. 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Peace. 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My name is Brian Tarquin, and you're listening to WFIT Guitar Tracks. Every Monday night from 10 p.m. to midnight. 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

0: Live from NPR News, I'm Giles Snyder. President Trump and New York City Mayor Zoran Mamdani met Monday in Manhattan. The two leaders have run hot and cold, but during a press conference, Trump offered praise for Mamdani. Here's NPR's Brian Mann.
1: Many Republicans have sought to vilify Mamdani, a Democratic socialist and New York City's first Muslim mayor. He's been featured in GOP attack ads ahead of the midterm election. But speaking outside the mayor's official residence, Trump, a native New Yorker, patted Mamdani on the back and spoke warmly, saying he's got, quote, great potential. And this was Mamdani's third meeting with Trump. The mayor described their closed-door talk as constructive.
2: I shared my very strong opinions about how we can keep New Yorkers safe, how we can keep immigrant New Yorkers safe, and how important immigrant New Yorkers, especially Haitian New Yorkers, are.
1: Mamdani also wants Trump's help building a 12,000-unit affordable housing project. Brian Mann, NPR News, New York.
0: With world leaders gathering in New York for the United Nations General Assembly, more than 20 are calling for stronger oversight of artificial intelligence, NPR's John Ruich reports.
3: In an online statement, leaders say AI could improve lives, advance science, and strengthen economies, but it also poses serious risks to safety and security if it isn't appropriately managed. To realize its potential, the group says, governments and society must act now. The leaders call for companies to agree to mandatory pre-deployment testing of AI models and independent evaluation. Governments, meanwhile, should coordinate common standards and share reporting of safety incidents. Among the signatories were leaders of Canada, Australia, Germany, and the UAE. President Trump has rejected calls for guardrails, saying the U.S. must retain its competitive edge in AI. John Ruich, NPR News.
0: Paramount Skydance one step closer to a deal to merge with Warner Brothers Discovery. The company settled an antitrust lawsuit filed by 12 state attorneys general Monday, effectively paving the way for an $81 billion deal to cross the finish line. British military reporting a vessel has come under attack in the Strait of Hormuz. There's been no claim of responsibility, but the Iranian government has been increasingly targeting ships in the strait. NPR's Hadil Alshalchi is in Istanbul. She has more on the attack reported online Monday.
4: The British military said that a, quote, unknown projectile struck a tanker as it made its way into the Strait of Hormuz, injuring two of its crew. It said that the vessel then went on to its next port of call. Last week, Iranian state media said Iran had struck an oil tanker in the strait. It alleged that the ship was making a, quote, illegal attempt to cross the critical waterway. Iran has blockaded the strait since the war started in February. Iran's military has increased its attacks on commercial oil tankers in the Strait of Hormuz, which has directly threatened global energy markets, driving up the price of fuel. Hadil Alshalchi, NPR News, Istanbul.
0: And you're listening to NPR News. A jury has convicted a Vermont man of attempted murder in the shootings of three Palestinian college students who were walking near his home. Jason Eaton faces up to life in prison. He had claimed he was acting on orders from the CIA and Mossad. The attack happened near the University of Vermont campus in Burlington nearly 3 years ago. All three Palestinians were wounded. One is paralyzed from the waist down. Rebel groups are trying to overthrow Ethiopia's government. NPR's Jewel Bright reports the alliance includes groups that fought against each other during a civil war.
5: The Alliance for Survival Coalition accuses Prime Minister Abiy Ahmed's government of having too much power and blames it for high rates of poverty. The seven rebel groups are trying to depose the central government. The alliance includes the Tigray's People Liberation Front, which fought a civil war against Ethiopia's federal government between 2020 and 2022. More than 100,000 people were killed in the war before a peace agreement was reached, but tensions have flared up again. The prime minister told lawmakers in July that the government had the defensive capabilities to take on the rebel groups. Jewel Bright, NPR News, Lagos.
0: Transportation Secretary John Duffy says that the major airports in the New York area have begun resuming operations, but to expect significant delays to linger after technical problems led to the cancellation of hundreds of flights. Duffy said in a post online that technicians have repaired data lines that failed at a key regional air traffic control center. The outage affected the Newark, LaGuardia, Kennedy, and Philadelphia airports. 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
1: Our Indian River Lagoon is one of the most biodiverse estuaries in the Northern Hemisphere and home to more than 4,300 species of plants and animals. 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
9: Live from NPR News, I'm Giles Snyder. Transportation Secretary Sean Duffy says severed telecom lines that snarled air traffic in the Northeast Monday have been fixed. Hundreds of flights were canceled or delayed at airports around New York City and Philadelphia, NPR's Joel Rose reports.
10: The Federal Aviation Administration says the problems began with a blown circuit at its air traffic control facility in Philadelphia, which also handles traffic at Newark Liberty International Airport. Aviation officials tried to switch to a backup line, but found that it had been cut because of unrelated construction in New Jersey. The impact of the equipment outages spread across the Northeast, with lengthy delays at John F. Kennedy and LaGuardia airports in New York City. The equipment problems overshadowed a long-awaited announcement from leaders at the FAA and the Department of Transportation, who picked the same day to unveil an ambitious plan to use artificial intelligence to manage the nation's airspace. Joel Rose, NPR News, Washington.
9: The last big obstacle in the way of Paramount's $81 billion acquisition of Warner Brothers Discovery has been cleared. Paramount settled an antitrust lawsuit filed by 12 state attorneys general Monday. The settlement still needs a final sign-off by a judge. Robert F. Kennedy Jr.'s annual financial disclosure shows he received two book advances and some substantial gifts. Here's NPR's Sidney Lupkin.
11: Secretary Kennedy disclosed in his annual financial filing that he received a pair of book advances in the last year from Skyhorse Publishing. Each is worth $2 million. One book is called Unsettled Science. The title is a twist on the term settled science, often used to describe the evidence for vaccine safety. Kennedy also reported receiving gifts worth more than $250,000 from celebrity security advisor Gavin DeBecker. The gifts included flights to Fiji and Greece and use of a vacation home. The Department of Health and Human Services did not respond to NPR's detailed list of questions about the disclosure, but in a statement said Kennedy complies with all laws, regulations, and requirements. Sidney Lupkin, NPR News.
9: CNN, MS Now, and Politico filed a lawsuit over being denied access to the White House. The lawsuit calls the administration's move to bar reporters from the three a blatant violation of the First Amendment. President Trump said last week that he was barring the reporters because of reporting that he deemed fake news. NPR Scott Horsley.
12: There have been a lot of negative stories lately. You know, the war with Iran appears to be stalemated. That's pushing up energy prices, adding to people's frustration with the high cost of living. The president's own approval rating is low, all of which could cost Republicans in the upcoming midterms. But as the media outlets argue in their lawsuit, the Constitution does not allow the president to deny the press their First Amendment rights just because he doesn't like the content of their reporting.
9: President Trump traveled to New York for the UN General Assembly Monday without pool coverage from the major television networks, and NPR says it will not use pool audio until further notice. This is NPR. Princess Diana's brother has a memoir coming out Tuesday. In it, he describes private conversations he said he had with then Prince Charles following Diana's 1997 death. NPR's Lauren Freyer reports from London.
13: In his book, Earl Spencer details arguments over Diana's funeral procession. He says he objected to a palace plan to have the then 12 and 15-year-old princes, William and Harry, walk behind their mother's coffin. He says Diana wouldn't have wanted her sons to go through that. Nearly 30 years later, Spencer describes then-Prince Charles's reaction.
14: He went ballistic, would be the right term.
13: Speaking to the BBC, Spencer alleges Charles was ranting.
14: And then he said, will forget her soon enough.
13: After that, Spencer says he hung up on the man who would later become king. The palace denies this account. In a rare rebuke, it issued a statement saying fraternal grief can cloud reason. Lauren Freyer, NPR News, London.
9: Illinois Governor J.B. Pritzker is talking about his weight loss journey, telling the Chicago Sun-Times that he's lost 80 pounds with the help of a GLP-1 weight loss medication. Pritzker sat down for an hour-long interview with the Sun-Times, saying he wants to be open about his weight loss because millions of Americans are dealing with obesity-related health conditions. Pritzker is often mentioned as a potential Democratic presidential candidate. Asian stock markets advancing in Tuesday trading after the Nasdaq hit a record closing high. The Nasdaq rose more than 2.2%, lifted by gains in chip makers. I'm Giles Snyder, NPR News.
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16: The Muffin Man is seated at the table in the laboratory of the Utility Muffin Research Kitchen. Reaching for an oversized chrome spoon, he gathers an intimate quantity of dried muffin remnants. And brushing his scapular aside, proceeds to dump these inside of his shirt. He turns to us and speaks.
17: Some people like cupcakes better. I, for one, care less for them.
16: Arrogantly twisting the sterile canvas snoot of a fully charged icing anointment utensil, he puts forth a quarter-ounce green rosette. Let's try that again. He puts forth a quarter-ounce green rosette near the summit of a dense but radiant muffin of his own design. Later, he says,
17: Some people,
16: like cupcakes exclusively, while myself, I say, there is not, nor ought there be, nothing so exalted on the face of God's gray earth as that prince of foods,
17: the muffin.

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0: Tune in this Sunday and every Sunday and hear a solid lineup of specialty shows crafted by DJs that live right here on the Space Coast. FM Odyssey with Fred Migliori starts at 10 a.m. and Joni O brings us the Stray Cat Lounge at 1, followed by Bill Stewart with Folk, Bluegrass, and more, and Mozart's Attic with J-Ski from 6 until 9, where Future Echoes wraps up the broadcast day into the midnight hour. 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

That's life. 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
4: Live from NPR News, I'm Giles Snyder. Three major news outlets are suing President Trump after their journalists were barred from covering the White House. NPR's Scott Horsley reports a court hearing is scheduled for Wednesday.
5: CNN, MS Now, and Politico all joined a lawsuit against the president, saying Trump violated the Constitution when he ordered their journalists blocked from the White House and took away their press credentials. Trump told other reporters on Friday he was tired of the news outlet's unflattering coverage. The showdown is the latest installment in the president's long-running campaign to discredit the news media, along with any other institution that might challenge his version of events. Other major TV networks, led by Fox News, stood in solidarity with their ousted colleagues and refused to provide video coverage of the day's White House events, including a ribbon cutting of the new helipad. Scott Horsley, NPR News, Washington.
4: The lawyer for the man shot in his car by an ICE officer in Austin Sunday says he's being held in a detention center with a bullet in his back. Katie McAfee of member station KUT reports that the man's attorney says he was delivering food orders when he was sideswiped by an unmarked vehicle, then shot at multiple times.
6: 28-year-old Wilbur Rafael Garces Perez is originally from Venezuela. He told reporters over the phone in Spanish that he spent 4 hours in the hospital before being released with a bullet still lodged near the back of his neck. A spokesperson for his attorney interpreted the phone call.
7: When he arrived at the detention center at 4 a.m., he also complained about the pain and he had to sleep on the floor.
6: Gus says Perez's attorneys say he entered the U.S. legally through a Biden-era parole program the Trump administration canceled. The Department of Homeland Security says Gus says Perez had a final order of removal and that the agency is investigating the shooting. For NPR News, I'm Katie McAfee in Austin.
4: Republicans have gotten a boost in a court battle over redistricting that could determine who controls the U.S. House of Representatives after the midterms. A federal appeals court Monday ruled in favor of a voting map in Missouri that could help the GOP flip a Democratic-held seat. NPR's Larry Kaplow reports a map, though, is still blocked for now.
8: Even though some absentee ballots have already been mailed using the same districts as in 2024, an appeals court ruled that the map passed by Republicans last year should be used. The U.S. Court of Appeals for the 8th District said that's because that was the map that was used in the primaries. But the Missouri State Supreme Court recently ruled the new GOP map has to be approved by voters before it can be used. The U.S. Supreme Court refused to intervene in that decision. For now, the appeals court says the order for the new map should not be enforced for up to a week, with the U.S. Supreme Court expected to weigh in again. Larry Kaplow, NPR News.
4: This is NPR News. With communities pushing back against the development of large data centers, Texas Governor Greg Abbott is barring the state environmental agency from issuing new permits for them. In a statement Monday, Abbott said he's halting state-issued permits until regulators complete an audit of facilities seeking to connect to the Texas electrical grid. Abbott initially ordered the audits last month. In California Monday, California Governor Gavin Newsom signed a package of 7 bills aimed at imposing new requirements and regulating the data center industry. According to the CDC's Youth Risk Behavior Survey, mental health symptoms among American high school students improved in 2025 compared to prior years. NPR's Ritu Chatterjee reports.
9: One-third of high school students reported persistent feelings of sadness and hopelessness in 2025, down from 40% in 2023. 14% seriously considered attempting suicide, down from 20% 2 years prior. The new report also features students' diet, nutrition, sleep, and digital behaviors. It did not find improvements in levels of physical activity. Pediatrician Dr. Scott Hadlin heads adolescent medicine at Mass General Brigham for Children in Boston. He says the new report is missing information featured in past reports.
10: We were missing rich data on what's going on with substance use with young people, sexual risk behaviors, exposure to violence, exposure to firearms.
9: He says these factors still posed risks to the health and well-being of teenagers. Ritu Chatterjee, NPR News.
4: This is NPR News.
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0: together. I want you to get together. I want you to get together. I want you to get together. Put your hands together one time. I want you to get together. I want you to get together.
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1: 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FM Odyssey with Fred Migliori starts at 10 a.m. and Jonio brings us the Stray Cat Lounge at 1, followed by Bill Stewart with Folk, Bluegrass, and more, and Mozart's Attic with J-Ski from 6 until 9, where Future Echoes wraps up the broadcast day into the midnight hour. 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
2: Live from NPR News, I'm Giles Snyder. Oil and gas prices remain high as some crude oil is making its way through the Strait of Hormuz. NPR's Aya Batrawi reports that Qatar's energy minister says the strait is never going to be obsolete.
3: Saad Al-Kaabi says there are imports and exports that need the Strait of Hormuz, countering Treasury Secretary Scott Bessent's comments that the waterway will become, quote, worthless as more energy pipelines are built. Here's Al-Kaabi speaking at the Qatar Economic Forum in New York.
4: I think this is completely wrong.
5: Have you told the United States this?
4: No, I'm telling the United States today. nobody has asked me whether it's going to be obsolete or not. But I think if you look at the trade that we have through that Hormuz trades, it cannot be obsolete.
3: He also says it will take 3 years to repair Qatar energy facilities hit by Iran in March during the U.S. war. Aya Batrawi, NPR News, Dubai.
2: The British military says a vessel was struck as it tried to make its way through the Strait of Hormuz Monday. In a statement, the U.K.'s Maritime Trade Operations Center said the tanker was struck by an unknown projectile. There has been no claim of responsibility, but Iran has intensified its attacks on ships in the strait. To Austin, Texas now, protesters gathered late Monday for a second night of protests after the shooting by ICE agents of a Venezuelan man as he was making DoorDash deliveries. Wilbur Rafael Garces Perez is in ICE custody. His lawyer says he still has a bullet lodged in his back. The Homeland Security Department has released little information about the shooting, but Garces Perez's lawyer says he was shot after an unmarked vehicle sideswiped his car to force it to stop. Stocks in Asia advanced in Tuesday trading after the Nasdaq hit a new record. The market's getting a boost from tech stocks, including Facebook parent Meta, a financial supporter of NPR. NPR's John Ruich has more.
6: The rally came in part from a slightly strange place, Apple's App Store. Earlier this month, Meta released a product called Muse, which is an artificial intelligence agent that can do digital tasks for users. Now the Muse app is number one on the App Store with positive reviews. Meta's share price rose more than 11%. And since Muse is an AI product that requires computational power, shares in several chip companies also jumped. AMD ended the day up 10%. Intel rose 12%. And chip designer Arm Holdings leapt 17%. Crude oil prices were down, as were treasury yields, both of which are also generally considered good for stocks. John Ruich, NPR News.
2: Paramount Skydance one step closer to a deal to merge with Warner Brothers Discovery. The company settled an antitrust lawsuit filed by 12 state attorneys general Monday, effectively paving the way for an $81 billion deal to cross the finish line. This is NPR. CNN, MS Now, and Politico have filed a lawsuit over being denied access to the White House. The lawsuit calls the administration's move to bar reporters from the three a blatant violation of the First Amendment. President Trump said last week that he was barring them because of reporting that he deemed fake news. The major television networks have suspended pool coverage after CNN said Monday that it was not able to provide coverage of Trump's trip to the United Nations General Assembly in New York as a result of the ban. NPR says it will not use pool audio until further notice. Trump administration fast-tracking logging in some areas recently burned by wildfires, Oregon Public Broadcasting's April Ehrlich reports.
7: The U.S. Forest Service is proposing to log about 5,000 acres in central Oregon, where a wildfire burned this summer. The agency gave local tribes, counties, and the public just 1 week to weigh in. The Trump administration is invoking a new policy that fast-tracks post-fire logging. Environmental groups say the Forest Service is rushing a sensitive process. Eric Fernandez is with Oregon Wild.
8: This project may be the first of many where we see excessive logging on public lands after a fire with near zero public process.
7: Researchers say wildlife needs some dead trees left behind for food and shelter. Timber groups say those trees are a fire risk and need to be removed quickly before the wood quality degrades. For NPR News, I'm April Ehrlich in Portland, Oregon.
2: And I'm Giles Snyder. This is NPR News.
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0: Surf's up. 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Join me in the Big Surf Show, Friday evenings, 10 to midnight. Come and hang 10 with us. You're spinning tunes, get you stoked. Wax the board, hit the beach, go get wet. Right here in WFIT 89.5. 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
1: You're listening to Are We There Yet? From Central Florida Public Media. I'm Brendan Byrne. The Chandra X-ray Observatory is the most powerful X-ray telescope in the world. From its home in space, Chandra helps scientists observe things like galaxies, exploded stars, and even things like black holes. Scientists are looking at a recent finding from Chandra, a new class of objects called hypersoft X-ray sources, or low-energy X-rays, that come from astronomical objects. And the data came from an unlikely place, the trash. Here to talk more about those types of X-rays and the Chandra Observatory is University of Alabama Tuscaloosa's Mustafa Muhibullah, a PhD candidate, and Jimmy Irwin, a professor of physics and astronomy, along with Roseanne DiStefano, a senior astrophysicist at the Smithsonian Astrophysical Observatory and lecturer of astronomy at Harvard University. Roseanne, Mustafa, Jimmy, welcome to Are We There Yet?
2: Thank you.
3: Thanks for having us.
1: So, very exciting discovery. But before we get into that, I think we need to lay the groundwork here. We've been hearing a lot about telescopes like James Webb Space Telescope and the Roman Space Telescope that just launched. But the Chandra Space Telescope is a little bit different. Jimmy, can you tell us what the Chandra Observatory is actually looking for?
3: Chandra is looking at a part of the electromagnetic spectrum X-rays, a higher energy light than what Hubble or James Webb would look at. So we're talking X-rays, sort of like the kind of X-rays you might get at your dental office, although not quite as high energy, but they'd still fall within the X-ray regime. And it mainly, Chandra is looking for objects that are typically at very high temperature or have some sort of energetic processes that would be able to generate this higher energy light called X-rays.
1: Mustafa, you use Chandra for this pretty fascinating discovery, finding a new class of objects that behave unlike anything that was seen before. Tell me a bit about what you found.
4: So what we found, we believe, is called extreme UV emitters. The extreme UV is a part of the electromagnetic spectrum that we don't see often because our own galaxy, Milky Way, has a lot of hydrogen and helium gas that actually absorbs light coming in that particular range. Now, it doesn't necessarily mean that there isn't any extreme UV emitters. So we specifically looked for low-energy X-rays. That means a very soft part of the X-ray spectrum that our telescopes like Chandra can access. But by looking that, we actually detected the faint X-ray tails of these extreme UV emitters. You can imagine this way, like, let's say you have a room filled of light. Now you're outside of that room. And so outside of the room, you don't know that whether there is a light inside of the room or not. But underneath the door, that some light can leak. And that leaked light is actually the faint X-ray tails we are detecting. And you can imagine the rooms field light is actually the extreme UV. So that's what we detected.
1: It's very faint. How are you able to see that? Is that just a testament to the sensitivity of the Chandra Observatory?
4: Yes. So yeah, Chandra is only right now capable of that particular range. The other telescopes doesn't necessarily have that access. That lets us to actually explore that very faint end of the X-ray spectrum, which is very low energy X-rays.
1: Roseanne, a new phenomenon in astronomy. What does that mean? How does that change our understanding of our universe? How big of a finding is this?
2: Well, I think it's a very important finding, but I should clarify that actually what we're finding is a kind of an extension of a class. So in the early 1990s, the ROSAT X-ray Observatory discovered that there were dozens of sources in our own local group of galaxies that had energies that cut off at about a keV, which is where most cosmic energy sources are very bright. But these super soft sources cut off. Now, because Jimmy took a lot of time to just sort through data that nobody was looking for, and people were not looking below about 0.5 keV with Chandra because they knew it wasn't well calibrated at those energies, but that you could find real photons, Jimmy found some real sources that were below that limit. So what that does is it means that the class of soft sources has an even softer subclass than people studied before. And that's this new class of hypersoft X-ray sources. And what it means is that black holes, neutron stars, white dwarfs, they're emitting lots of radiation, very high luminosities, but with really large photospheres. That is, the photosphere is the place from which most of the light we detect comes. Like the sun has a photosphere that's about, 5,800 Kelvin. So we don't understand why exactly these large photospheres are there, and it provides us a lot of fuel for additional research.
1: You mentioned something, Roseanne, that's very interesting. Jimmy, you were sifting through old data. How did you even think to look in this area to try to find this data that led to such a fascinating discovery?
3: Probably a combination of curiosity and boredom.
1: Oh, I like that. That's journalism too.
3: Every observation that Chandra's ever taken goes into an archive. Anyone can download them. You don't have to be an astronomer. This archive has been accumulating data now for 27, 28 years since Chandra was launched. And of course, everyone has looked through this data several times already. But what people tend to do is to chop off the lowest energy that Chandra can see and kind of ignore it. Because as we said previously, it's a poorly calibrated part of Chandra's bandpass that it can see. So I thought, though, there isn't a lot of collecting area down there. It's not well calibrated, but maybe there's something interesting there. So I looked at these low energy channels that everyone else throws out as junk or as garbage. And we began seeing these sources that were only visible in these low energy channels and not visible at higher X-ray energies where other people were looking. So it was a bit fortuitous and a bit me just being kind of curious to say, is there anything at these low energies that Chandra can see, but everyone else has been ignoring?
1: Interesting. So the stuff that was left on the cutting room floor, you're putting together and finding something pretty cool, right?
3: Yeah. Exactly. Yes.
1: Yeah. You're listening to Are We There Yet? The radio show exploring space exploration. I'm Brendan Byrne. We're speaking with Mustafa Mohibula, Jimmy Irwin, and Roseanne DiStefano about the Chandra Observatory and new findings they are uncovering. Mustafa, I was reading about this and it was written that, astronomers suggest that these new objects may help solve not one, but two longstanding questions in astrophysics. What does this finding give us clarity on?
4: So the first thing is that type 1 is supernovae progenitor problems. So we always observe supernovae, right? And supernovae has been used to actually to measure the expansion rate of the universe, like how fast the universe is accelerating and so on. But the problem is that the star that is causing this supernova explosion is not well-defined, not well-observed. So people have been looking them for a while, but they couldn't find. The idea is that in a type 1 supernova system, you have a binary star where you have a white dwarf which is collecting material from its companion star. Now, the nature of the companion star is not well-known. And the way it collects is basically it accumulates material around that white dwarf until it reaches a mass, which is we call Chandrasekhar mass. And once it gets heavier than that, it goes boom, like a supernova. The problem is that, like I was saying, we don't know the star that is companion to it. So the energy range or the wavelength, whatever you call it, the light we are looking into it, we look into the visible light and other part of the electromagnetic spectrum. But extreme UV, nobody looked into because you can't look into extreme UV. But the problem with type 1e supernovae progenitor prediction is that we see a lot of type 1e supernovae progenitor. And as Rosalind mentioned, that there is super soft X-ray sources. These can be also tied to the star system that are type 1e progenitor system. But with super soft sources, we can't still explain the way we see a lot of supernovae explosions, and the amount of super soft sources is way less than that. So if we also add hypersoft sources to that list, that actually kind of helps us to explain that this might be also the source of these progenitor systems. And that kind of matches with the expectation. Not probably 100% matches, but it kind of removes a lot of discontinuity in there.
2: The addition of hypersoft sources does not really add all the sources we need. That our previous calculations and populations of many people say that you really need thousands of sources to be able to have enough accreting white dwarfs that they are a significant part of the type 1a progenitors. There are other models, for example, merging white dwarfs. But if you don't have enough of them, you can't do it. However, the fact that we only find 10 or 20 or so in individual galaxies is not necessarily telling us that the sources aren't there, because the super soft sources that we have considered as possible progenitors are 90 to 99% of them are hidden by gas within their own galaxies. And hypersoft sources may double the number, but that also doesn't come close to giving you thousands. There are indeed more soft sources that are probably even more heavily absorbed, and it adds to the numbers. But more importantly, super soft sources go through transitions where we think they become softer, when the discovery of these hypersoft sources may be consistent with the transitions in systems we already thought were potential type 1a progenitors.
1: Essentially, it's leading to more questions and places that you want to go look for more answers for. Jimmy, where will you find those answers? Is it on the cutting room floor of Chandra data, or are there other observations that you will need to make to get a little more clarity to what you all found?
3: We think we've cleaned up everything that's been cut onto the floor and thrown on the floor by going through. That's Mustafa's dissertation, is to go through all the archive and find these. That is sort of the end of what we can do with Chandra. Something else we can do, just as Mustafa mentioned, how these sources are probably peaking in the extreme ultraviolet. They have a tail into the X-ray that Chandra allows us to see the hint of the existence of these objects. They could also have a tail to the ultraviolet side, the lower energy side, into what's called the far ultraviolet, which we can see with telescopes like the Hubble Space Telescope. So whereas we still might be missing the bulk of the emission, already have discovered its X-ray tail, maybe we can discover its ultraviolet tail. So looking through Hubble data is what we're doing now. We have new observations coming for that. And we hope to find these exact same objects emitting in the ultraviolet and a part of the ultraviolet that we can see, and join that up with what we know about the X-ray emission that we've already seen from them that was discovered with Chandra.
1: That was University of Alabama Tuscaloosa's Mustafa Mohibullah, a PhD candidate, and Jimmy Irwin, a professor of physics and astronomy, along with Roseanne DiStefano, a senior astrophysicist at the Smithsonian Astrophysical Observatory and a lecturer of astronomy at Harvard University. That's going to do it for this week's show. If you're not already, be sure to subscribe to the show's podcast feed so you never miss an episode. 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Stay connected with this show. 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We're at @AWTYSpace. If you got an idea for a future episode of the show, or you think you might make a great guest, reach out to us. 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Are We There Yet is a production of Central Florida Public Media. Our producer is Marion Summerall. Editorial guidance comes from LaToya Dennis. Support for Are We There Yet comes from our listeners. I'm Brendan Byrne. Next week, Marion Summerall is in the host seat. Until next time, thanks for listening.
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2: You never know what you might come across in Mozart's attic. We've got music spanning the breadth of human civilization from the Middle Ages to the 21st century. Every week we poke around to see what we might find up here, and there's never a shortage of old favorites, new discoveries, and occasional surprises. 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
3: Live from NPR News, I'm Giles Snyder. President Trump is in New York. He's scheduled to speak later this morning to the United Nations General Assembly and then meet with multiple world leaders. Meanwhile, China's President Xi Jinping will travel to Washington this week. It will be the second time he'll be meeting with President Trump this year, as a trade truce is set to expire in a few weeks. NPR's Jennifer Pak reports from Beijing.
4: China's foreign ministry says Trump and Xi will exchange views on major issues in U.S.-China relations and discuss world peace, without giving specifics. The two leaders met in Beijing in May, promising to maintain a stable relationship. But since then, the U.S. has increased tensions, like sanctioning more Chinese firms and imposing tariffs on Chinese exports. Meantime, the U.S. says China hasn't lived up to its commitment of unfettered supply of rare earths, which are critical to produce anything from cell phones to weapons. But ahead of the leaders' meeting, a Chinese and American delegation met in New York on Sunday to talk trade, investment, and AI, which negotiators on both sides said went well. Jennifer Pak, NPR News, Beijing.
3: CNN, MS Now, and Politico have filed a lawsuit over being denied access to the White House. The lawsuit calls the administration's move to bar reporters from the three a blatant violation of the First Amendment. President Trump said last week that he was barring them because of reporting he deemed fake news. Here's NPR Scott Horsley.
5: There have been a lot of negative stories lately. You know, the war with Iran appears to be stalemated. That's pushing up energy prices, adding to people's frustration with the high cost of living. The president's own approval rating is low, all of which could cost Republicans in the upcoming midterms. But as the media outlets argue in their lawsuit, the Constitution does not allow the president to deny the press their First Amendment rights just because he doesn't like the content of their reporting.
3: President Trump traveled to New York for the UN General Assembly Monday without pool coverage from the major television networks, and NPR says it will not use pool audio until further notice. On data centers, a poll by The Economist and YouGov shows about two-thirds of Americans oppose new data center construction in their communities. NPR's Scott Newman reports the issue has forged unexpected bipartisan cooperation.
6: Casey Hatch lives near a data center in Loudoun County, Virginia, one of the many supporting the artificial intelligence boom. She works in IT and even uses AI in her job, but she's also become an active member in a grassroots bipartisan group that opposes data centers. She spoke recently with a cousin who doesn't usually share their politics and found common ground over the data center issue.
7: We couldn't have this conversation 5 years ago, me and him, and suddenly we were on the same page.
6: Virginia's Governor Abigail Spanberger campaigned on qualified support for data center expansion, but just last week she signed an executive order seeking to limit their development. Scott Newman, NPR News.
3: This is NPR. Italy's Prime Minister Giorgia Meloni is proposing to ban burqas in schools and cap the number of foreign students in classrooms. Megan Williams reports from Rome.
8: Meloni says students must attend school with their faces uncovered. Italy already restricts concealing your face in public without a justified reason. But Meloni wants schools to explicitly ban the burqa or niqab, though not the hijab or headscarf. Her plan would also cap the number of foreign students in each class. Meloni says too many children who don't speak Italian can hinder integration. But the cap would be based on citizenship, not language, with students from European countries not considered foreign. The opposition says Meloni is trying to compete against parties further to her right. She unveiled the measures to a standing ovation from her party's youth wing. For NPR News, I'm Megan Williams in Rome.
3: Hurricane Polo has strengthened into a powerful Category 4 storm. Forecasters expect Polo to remain offshore but bring heavy rain to southwestern Mexico. Illinois Governor J.B. Pritzker is talking about his weight loss journey, telling the Chicago Sun-Times that he's lost 80 pounds with the help of a GLP-1 weight loss medication. Pritzker sat down for an hour-long interview with the Sun-Times, saying he wants to be open about his weight loss because millions of Americans are dealing with obesity-related health conditions. Pritzker is often mentioned as a potential Democratic presidential candidate. I'm Giles Snyder. This is NPR News.
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0: Between now and November, you're going to hear a lot of noise about the midterms. 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
0: 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From a cappella to Zydeco, it's music made for you and me. That's folk, bluegrass, and more. Sundays from 3 to 5 p.m. right here on 89.5 WFIT. 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
1: Good morning. Here's how the president sounded after refusing to let CNN record a public appearance. What's he gain with his latest attack on the press? It's Morning Edition from NPR News. Coming up, we ask what permanent jobs come from building data centers. I'm Leila Fadel.
2: And I'm Steve Inskeep. Hollywood agent Ari Emanuel works with some of the world's biggest stars and uses a flood of profanity. What's the source of his rage? Also, the president is still betting that he can bend Iran to his will. He hopes to impose economic pain, and so does Iran, counting on oil prices to bring Trump around. Does this mean a forever war? It's Tuesday, September 22nd. This day in 1980, Iraq invaded Iran, starting a war that lasted 8 years. The news is next.
3: Live from NPR News in Washington, I'm Dave Mattingly. The war with Iran and its disruption to oil shipments in the Middle East will likely be the major focus today when President Trump addresses the UN General Assembly. The president is also expected to meet with Gulf allies in the region during his trip to New York. Next week will mark 7 months since the U.S. and Israel began attacking Iran. The fighting has led to sharp spikes in energy prices in the U.S. and around the world amid a U.S. naval blockade of Iranian ports. Price of diesel in the U.S. rose again overnight to a new all-time high of nearly $6.53 a gallon. President Trump is scheduled to meet with Ukraine's President Volodymyr Zelensky on the sidelines of the U.N. General Assembly meeting. Ending Russia's war with Kyiv is expected to be the focus of their talks, as NPR's Michelle Kellerman reports.
4: In a social media post, President Trump says the, quote, ridiculous and never-ending war with Ukraine must be ended, saying Russia has lost control of its diesel oil industry. Ukrainian President Volodymyr Zelensky says if Russia stops attacking Ukrainian infrastructure, his country will stop attacking Russian energy. The European Union's top diplomat, Kaya Kallas, is also putting the onus on Moscow.
5: The pressure should be on the aggressor to stop attacking civilian infrastructure, and I'm sure that Ukrainian will respond the same way.
4: And she says there should be accountability for Russia's aggression. Michelle Kellerman, NPR News, New York.
3: The man who was shot and wounded in Texas by an officer with U.S. Immigration and Customs Enforcement is speaking out. That shooting occurred on Sunday in Austin after a traffic stop. Katie McAfee with member station KUT has more.
6: 28-year-old Wilbur Rafael Garces Perez is originally from Venezuela. He told reporters over the phone in Spanish that he spent 4 hours in the hospital before being released with a bullet still lodged near the back of his neck. A spokesperson for his attorney interpreted the phone call.
7: When he arrived at the detention center at 4 a.m., he also complained about the pain and he had to sleep on the floor.
6: Garces Perez's attorneys say he entered the U.S. legally through a Biden-era parole program the Trump administration canceled. The Department of Homeland Security says Garces Perez had a final order of removal and that the agency is investigating the shooting. For NPR News, I'm Katie McAfee in Austin.
3: The National Transportation Safety Board is investigating the crash of a helicopter involved in efforts to fight a wildfire in Yosemite National Park in California. Officials say two pilots aboard were killed when the helicopter went down on Sunday. At the time, it was dropping water on the fire. Their bodies were recovered yesterday. This is NPR News from Washington. Southwest Mexico is expecting heavy rains from Hurricane Polo. The National Hurricane Center in Florida says Polo is a Category 4 storm in the eastern Pacific with top sustained winds up to 150 miles per hour. It's not expected to make landfall. Mathematicians say they're still trying to understand a solution to one of the field's most challenging problems. It was published by OpenAI, but critics say the company did a poor job of showing its work, as NPR's Jeff Brumfiel explains.
8: OpenAI claims to have solved the Navier-Stokes problem, a notoriously tough puzzle having to do with fluid dynamics. In a blog post published earlier this month, the company boasted it had used its immense computing power and cutting-edge AI to come up with a solution in a matter of hours. Unfortunately, it's taking weeks for human mathematicians to decipher the AI's answer. Javier Gomez-Serrano is with Brown University. He says the problem is that the 166-page proof is poorly written.
9: It's not written for humans, and the paper doesn't explain what parts are important.
8: Gomez Serrano does believe the solution is right, but it will take extra human effort to figure out why. Jeff Brumfield, NPR News.
3: The fast food chain Wendy's says one of its largest franchisees has filed for Chapter 11 bankruptcy. Meritage Hospitality Group in Michigan operates more than 300 Wendy's restaurants in 15 states. Meritage says it made the move after the company tried to terminate its franchise agreement. I'm Dave Mattingly, NPR News, in Washington.
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0: 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I'm Steve Inskeep.
1: And I'm Leila Fadel. Good morning. The country's biggest news organizations are banding together in protest of President Trump's attacks on journalists.
0: Media outlets, including the New York Times and Fox News, are suspending their use of what's called pool audio, video, and photographs of the president. That's where a small group of reporters follows the president around. NPR is a leader in the radio pool and will not use audio from White House events until further notice. Here's what they're all responding to. Reporters from CNN, MS Now, and Politico were banned from entering the White House because the president didn't like what they reported. Those news organizations have sued the administration.
1: NPR's Brian Mann is following the developments and joins me now. Good morning, Brian.
2: Good morning, Leila.
1: So this expanded fast yesterday. What happened?
2: Well, really something we haven't seen before. You know, Trump's worked throughout his second term to pressure news organizations. He's used lawsuits and the power of regulatory agencies to threaten media companies when he doesn't like their coverage or their portrayals of him. But his latest move, blocking White House access for journalists from these three major news organizations, it triggered a very different, more unified response. First, we saw five major TV networks that provide that pool coverage Steve mentioned of Trump. They all announced they're suspending shared efforts as a protest against Trump's action. This decision to push back against the White House was made in part by Brian Boughton, who chairs the TV pool, and he announced the boycott in an email to pool video subscribers. Boughton is the Washington bureau chief of Fox News, an outlet that's often been perceived as friendly to Trump. Here's how Fox News reported on the network's joint decision.
3: Now, the White House television pool, which includes Fox News, releasing a joint statement, it reads the following. The public has a vital interest in receiving accurate, independent information about its government. No administration should restrict a news organization because it objects to its reporting, end quote.
2: Now, Leila, that protest then expanded through the day on Monday as other organizations, including the New York Times, NPR, and the Washington Post, announced they too were suspending use of shared pool photographs and audio. It's unclear how long this will last, but we did see it play out at one Trump event yesterday. There was a ribbon cutting for the new White House helipad, and you couldn't hear what the president was saying.
1: Yeah, I saw that. He was definitely talking, but we didn't hear anything that he said. What's Trump saying about the media's response?
2: Well, he really doubled down yesterday. Writing on his Truth social platform, he called CNN, MS Now, and Politico dangerous and a threat to democracy. In a statement sent to NPR, the White House argued that media access is a privilege for journalists, not a right. Then during an appearance in New York City with Mayor Zoran Mamdani, he mocked the media protest. He said, they were going to boycott me, but they never boycott me, so I wasn't very worried about that. Then late yesterday, Trump and the White House announced they're launching their own 24/7 video stream. They're calling it Trump TV.
1: A lawsuit was filed yesterday aimed at overturning Trump's ban. Where does that stand?
2: Yeah, so in their legal filing in federal court, these news organizations that are blocked from the White House called Trump's action an unprecedented attack on press freedoms and the First Amendment. That case is going to be heard by Judge Timothy Kelly, who heard a previous case in 2018 where the White House rescinded press access for a CNN reporter. The judge sided with CNN in that case. Media organizations are asking him to do much the same, and there's a hearing expected on Wednesday. This is all happening, of course, with the midterm elections just over 40 days away, and many of Trump's Republican allies have urged him to focus on issues like the economy, inflation, and high gas prices. Instead, much of the president's attention appears to be focused on his anger toward journalists.
1: NPR's Brian Mann. Thank you, Brian.
2: Thank you.
1: President Trump will address world leaders from New York later this morning at the United Nations General Assembly.
0: Those world leaders will see a president who's under pressure at home and abroad. He's faced legal and political setbacks, as well as concerns about the economic effects of the war he launched against Iran.
1: NPR White House correspondent Franco Ordonez is following it all, and he joins us now. Good morning.
4: Good morning, Leila.
1: So what do we know about Trump's UN speech?
4: Yeah, I mean, what we do know is that there's going to be a lot of attention on it, and that's largely because he's often made big news here in the past. I mean, remember in his first speech during his first term, how he threatened to totally destroy North Korea, or last year when he blasted the UN for not living up to its potential. Now, based on conversations with the White House, Trump today is expected to paint himself as a problem solver, highlighting peace deal that he's announced around the world. And speaking of wins, I expect he'll tout his new deal with Denmark over security of Greenland. He actually has a signing event immediately after the speech. He's also going to be defending his Iran policy, which will be very interesting because he's going to be doing that in front of the Iranian president, who will also have a chance to speak likely the following day.
1: Who's he going to meet with one-on-one on the sidelines?
4: Yeah, Trump's got meetings with Ukraine President Volodymyr Zelensky, the British Prime Minister Andy Burnham, as well as Gulf leaders and Venezuela's interim president, Delcy Rodriguez. I spoke to Richard Fontaine, who served in the George W. Bush White House and now runs the Center for a New American Security. He says the significance of those meetings really speaks to the changing role of the UN as an institution, and some would even say maybe a weakening role.
5: The meat of the diplomacy will be done in the private meetings, not at the UN Security Council or in the UN General Assembly.
4: Leila, I mean, the reality is the members of the UN Security Council, as you know, often struggle to come to agreement on very key issues.
1: A UN panel just called for stronger safeguards on artificial intelligence agents. How big of an issue will that be at this year's assembly?
4: Yeah, I mean, it's at the top of the agenda. I mean, leaders are going to come, or at least try to come together to form some kind of global agreement on guardrails. The dilemma is outlined to me by Heather Conley, who worked on European issues in the Bush State Department, is that so many of those issues actually revolve around China. And the fact is, President Xi won't be there.
6: So this is the challenge. And I think what, in many ways, we have global leaders coming to New York to offer their own set piece speeches, how they look at the world. But the world will not be looking towards New York on Wednesday and Thursday of this week. They're going to be looking at Washington.
4: Yeah, instead of flying to New York, she's actually going to be traveling to Washington for a state dinner with Trump.
1: I mean, doesn't that make sense that the focus will be on that meeting, given those are superpowers?
4: I mean, yeah, I mean, it's not that it's necessarily it's about the issue is more timing, but also the weakening of the world body.
1: Right.
4: I mean, you have all these global energy prices rising. You have global food prices rising. It's really a big moment where the world comes together in New York to tackle these global issues that are having a direct impact on the American people and the American economy. And just talking with Heather Connolly about this, in some ways, it's really going to be lost or perhaps drowned out by domestic as well as international politics.
1: That's White House correspondent Franco Ordonez. Thank you, Franco.
4: Thank you, Leila.
1: The biggest merger in Hollywood history is a bit closer to reality after states suing to stop it agreed to a settlement.
0: Paramount's Skydance wants to buy Warner Brothers Discovery in a deal valued at $111 billion. Paramount's owners have agreed to some concessions to resolve the antitrust lawsuit that was filed by various state attorneys general, including California's Rob Bonta.
7: This settlement is not a vote of support for this merger. It is not a blessing of the broader merger.
1: NPR culture correspondent Mandalit Del Barco is covering this in Los Angeles and joins me now. Good morning, Mandalit.
8: Good morning, Leila.
1: So tell us what Paramount CEO David Ellison has promised in exchange for the settlement.
8: Well, for one thing, Ellison and company agreed to operate Paramount Pictures and Warner Brothers Studios separately for now. They promised to spend $300 million more to make movies in the U.S. And the court documents they signed say that in the first 2 years, the combined company will release at least 30 films a year, and at least four of those independent films. But it's unclear what it means that half of those films would be produced jointly.
1: What about the company's news businesses?
8: Well, Ellison bought Paramount last year with the help of his billionaire father, Larry Ellison, who has ties to President Trump. Paramount runs CBS News, which has gone through many changes since then. And the state attorneys general worried that the merger would also affect news coverage of CNN that's currently run by Warner Brothers. In the deal, Paramount agreed to create a board to establish editorial independence for CBS and CNN. But the decree says the members will be appointed by the directors of the merged company. And we should note, Leila, that Warner Brothers Discovery and one of Paramount's businesses, Paramount Plus, are financial supporters of NPR.
1: How are critics of the merger reacting to this settlement?
8: Well, some politicians and many writers, actors, and other workers in Hollywood fear that this merger will lead to layoffs, fewer choices, and price gouging for audiences. They're skeptical of Paramount's promises, and they say they don't want so much consolidated power in the hands of the Ellisons. Alvaro Bedoya is a former federal trade commissioner, and he advises one of the groups involved in the Block the Merger coalition. He told NPR he's upset that the attorneys general caved to Paramount after Ellison and company threatened to move their studios out of California.
9: They censored and bullied their way to the top here. This is coming at a moment when people already perceive media freedom to be at risk.
8: Bedoya Mote said just last Friday, President Trump barred journalists from CNN and two other media organizations from the White House.
1: Paramount also settled another lawsuit filed by the Writers Guild of America. What happened there?
8: Well, the WGA said in a statement that Paramount agreed to prohibit layoffs of CBS News writers. They also settled because it was too expensive to continue suing Paramount without support from the attorneys general. NPR also heard from screenwriter Jacob Tobiah, a WGA member who says two of his TV shows he sold were canceled during media consolidations, and he predicts this deal will be terrible for artists. David Ellison defends his deal as being pro-worker and pro-consumer, and a judge still has to approve the merger. Ellison thinks it could be done in 2 weeks.
1: NPR's culture correspondent Mandalit Del Barco in Los Angeles. Thank you, Mandalit.
8: Thank you.

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0: 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This

0: Ari Emanuel co-founded the powerful agency now known as William Morris Endeavor. He's represented everyone from Oprah to Martin Scorsese to Vince McMahon. His client Mark Wahlberg made the HBO series Entourage, and Emanuel was the model for Ari Gold, the actor's profanely over-the-top agent.
1: Eric, do not fear. I got my top lieutenants meeting me in the war room in 10 minutes.
2: Ari, I'm getting killed over here. Vince isn't happy.
1: Of course he's not happy. Nobody's happy in this town except for the losers. Look at me, I'm miserable. That's why I'm rich.
0: Emanuel is the brother of Rahm and Zeke Emanuel, who worked for President Obama. He's a Democrat who also talks to President Trump, a former client. He runs the company that dominates pro wrestling and mixed martial arts. His memoir contains biting descriptions of Hollywood figures he dislikes and confessions of his own explosions of rage. Preparing for this interview, I learned that many agents admire his success, though some do not admire his style. Emanuel sees packaging deals for TV and movies as an art.
3: The art of agenting is being relentless in the pursuit to fulfill the dreams of your clients. That is not easy, right? Because you have to convince somebody that somebody you found that their product was worthy and that there's some great thing there that a larger group of people will like and enjoy and that can create economic benefit for them. And there's an artistry to making sure that process is as smooth as possible for the best financial outcome for the buyer and the studio in that relationship. And creatively, your client has an incredible experience and sees through what they have started.
0: In reading through your account of your experiences, I started making notes of little bits of technique.
3: Well, can I ask you a question?
0: Sure.
3: Are you happy?
0: I'm happy enough now. Exactly. I'm happy to be talking to you. And we'll get to tomorrow.
3: Exactly.
0: But thank you for asking. We can talk later. We'll have a conversation.
3: No problem.
0: But for now, I will mention that you describe incessant, obsessive almost, phone calling of people again and again, day after day after day. Persistence, loyalty seems important to you. Spending lots of money for LA Lakers tickets at courtside, throwing lots of F-bombs, and being willing to knife people.
3: Yes.
0: What am I missing, if anything, in the list?
3: You know, I think maybe some people wouldn't say this. People realize that I'm a ride or die guy with them when I commit to people. And that is, I think, a quality that is important for leadership, important for parenting, important for friendship.
0: Emanuel says he became Larry David's agent by calling him constantly, even after David said no.
3: Enough that he threw up the white flag saying, I can't take this anymore. And it was uncomfortable for him. And every pursuit is different. But I knew if I got him to the white flag, I would win.
0: Why do you think that works instead of people calling the police?
3: Well, you know, if you're not self-deprecating, if you're not belittling of yourself, if you're not funny, then it's stalking. And I think he appreciated it. But, you know, it was on the tipping point.
0: You actually write, rage is a tool of my trade.
3: Mm-hmm. Yeah. I mean, I don't know. I've done pretty well, I think.
0: And the style that people may have heard about, the F-bombs, the screaming at people, the hanging up on people.
3: Yeah. Yeah.
0: The cursing important and powerful people sometimes.
3: Yeah. Or challenging them, not giving into their will and making your will, believing in your own will.
0: And you admit here, pretty often it was a mistake, something you regretted later.
3: I would say, one, I'm not afraid of confrontation. Two, I have agency for myself. If I'm ride or die for other people, I better be ride or die for me.
0: What is the source of your rage?
3: The youngest child of three boys. You know, I had dyslexia and ADHD, and we were judged by our intelligence by grades and reading.
0: Is this right? They put you in special ed?
3: Well, I mean, back then, nobody understood dyslexia. Dyslexia has nothing to do with intelligence.
0: Of course.
3: And people think that you cannot achieve. And because of that, you're also questioning that you will be discovered that they're right.
0: Yeah.
3: Yeah, it causes anger issues, especially if somebody touches, for me, the third rail and questions that I'm not intelligent or tries to pull one over me as if I'm not smart enough to realize what you're trying to do with me. Back then, I would have cut off arms and legs not to have dyslexia.
0: Mm-hmm.
3: Now, I got emotional.

0: emotional endurance. I got pretty good EQ. I think differently because I'm not linear, because I just how I read it. And now it's incredible.
1: Ari Emanuel says he eventually grew less angry through therapy. In our conversation, he was calm when talking about the past, but he grew animated discussing the present. He's in favor of a big Hollywood merger, the Paramount-Warner deal. It brings multiple sources of TV news, including CNN, under one owner. But Emanuel contends it preserves competition.
0: We need four strong bidders.
2: Four strong companies buying
0: Netflix,
2: stuff.
0: Netflix, Amazon, hopefully the Paramount-Warners, and Disney. So that we can create a bidding war to get the artists I represent, the artists other agencies represent, the economics they need, and the ability to make the products they want. As I have said on the CNN front, pick an editorial board to oversee the conversation. Pick it, make it bipartisan,
2: so press
0: and
2: freedom.
0: Move the on. Because it's important for Hollywood for my clients to make movies and television.
2: So I raise a question about press freedom. You're like, okay, deal with that. That's a detail
0: yeah.
2: of the bigger
0: and
2: thing.
0: And take your
2: you
0: politics out of it, because the rest of the issues you're presenting are there's a deal there. Let's stop around.
2: Ari Emanuel, thanks so much.
0: Thank you.
1: His memoir is entitled Roll the Calls. This is NPR News.
3: If you have kids, you know how expensive childcare can be. And for many American families, the cost is only going up. And that's where a lot of grandparents are stepping in.
4: The reality is that this country hasn't invested in a childcare infrastructure that is flexible and affordable and reliable.
3: I'm Scott Detrow. How millions of grandparents are filling childcare gaps. That story on All Things Considered from NPR News.
5: Local weather conditions from WFIT, Melbourne. Mostly cloudy skies with an expected high near 88 degrees. Possible eastern winds ranging from 5 to 10 miles an hour. And a 60% chance of showers and thunderstorms between 2 and 5 p.m. Tonight, expect cloudy skies with a low of 75.
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5: Here's a local and state news update from Florida Today and WFIT. I'm Evan Nemchek. Seafloor mapping of Tampa Bay and beyond could soon become more advanced. WUSF's Jessica Mazaros reports a federal grant to expand crowdsourcing and to incorporate AI was awarded to USF.
7: Stephen Morosky at USF's College of Marine Science says the seafloor can change quickly, especially after major storms like in 2024.
8: A lot of the sand was moved up onto the beach, and then also the sand was moved into the inlets and creating navigation hazards.
7: USF started its seafloor mapping initiative in 2020. Now with $8.5 million from NOAA, they're doubling their capability to receive measurements from residents.
8: Community-based ocean mapping, which is putting depth recorders on a series of private boats and getting information from them.
7: And AI is going to help process all that new data coming in. Morosky says the results will show up in new navigation charts, which are continuously coming out. I'm Jessica Mazaros in Tampa.
5: Democratic gubernatorial candidate David Jolly is saying no to a debate with Republican nominee Byron Donalds. WUSF's Douglas Soule reports none of the statewide candidates made debate.
9: Former Congressman David Jolly and U.S. Representative Byron Donalds couldn't agree when and how to debate. Now Jolly says there won't be one, accusing Donalds of wanting a format that'd make it easier to mislead voters. Donalds says Jolly just doesn't want to defend his platform. Regardless, UCF political science professor Aubrey Jewett says the public misses out.
10: Debates do provide some information to voters that they might not get anywhere else because it shows the candidates in a somewhat, you know, less scripted fashion.
9: U.S. Senator Ashley Moody has refused to debate her Democratic opponent, Jacksonville state lawmaker Angie Nixon. No debates have been scheduled for the chief financial officer, attorney general, or agricultural commissioner races either. I'm Douglas Soule. In Tallahassee.
5: With the general election approaching, candidates for Leon County Commission District 3 are letting voters know where they stand. During a candidate forum Monday, incumbent Rick Miner and political newcomer C.B. Lorch discussed their views on the economy, public safety, and future of the Northwest City District. Lorch says the district's economy has been struggling for years, but Miner points to what he sees as recent growth.
11: I think we've been able to bring in new businesses into this community. The Amazon Fulfillment Center is a great example of us bringing in thousands of jobs, as well as the new Buc-ee's, which is coming into District 3. That's going to bring in 200 jobs.
5: The two candidates will appear on the ballots of those who live within the boundaries of District 3 on November 3rd during the general election. Gas prices are rising in Florida, with the average cost up 18 cents in a week. WFIT's Rick Glasby tells us the news was not lost to Brevard County commissioners.
12: They delayed consideration of a local gas tax increase, saying they're reluctant to raise fuel costs now. But county commissioners may eventually let voters decide the issue as the county faces a $2.2 billion transportation and infrastructure backlog.
5: For these stories and more, visit floridatoday.com and WFIT.org. I'm Evan Nemchak.
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1: 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I'm Steve Inskeep.
15: And I'm Leila Fadel. Good morning. Washington insists its economic blockade on Iran is working. President Trump is signaling a willingness to let current conditions drag on through the November midterms. Earlier this month, he said the administration is not looking for a deal anymore. NPR's Hadil El-Shalchi reports on Iran's strategic response.
16: More than 6 months into the military conflict between the U.S. and Iran, the strategic balance has settled into a high-stakes game of endurance. Washington's main calculation relies on economic suffocation, hoping its naval blockade will cut off oil exports to starve Tehran into bending to its will. Vali Nasser is an Iran expert and professor at Johns Hopkins University.
17: Not only prevents Iran from selling oil, exporting oil, but more importantly, it prevents Iran from importing what it needs, from commodities to manufactured goods to food.
16: Nasser says Trump assumes that the U.S. holds all the leverage.
17: He's fairly comfortable with where gas prices stand. So the way in which the conversation around Iran began to take shape is that Iran is losing, that America now has the upper hand, and the pressure is on Iran to surrender.
16: Iran's approach, he says, however, is built on intense escalation to make Trump uncomfortable.
17: To be far more aggressive, to retaliate in a disproportionate way, and to actually appear to the United States to be unrestrained.
16: In the latest bout of fighting, Iran has intensified its strikes on oil tankers and U.S. bases in the Gulf and Jordan. Alex Vitanka is director of the Iran program at the Middle East Institute. He says Iran's continued blockade of the Strait of Hormuz and its support of the Yemeni Houthi rebels in their advances on an alternative shipping route in the Red Sea is driving up global oil prices, which is a key part of the Iran plan.
18: That suddenly makes Iran's case for economic warfare against the West that much easier to pull off.
16: Nasser says the Iranians have their eye on November.
17: Get the president out of the comfort zone he may be feeling vis-a-vis the elections, to get him more worried about the outcome of the elections. And then they're hoping that translates to him being more amenable to cutting a deal.
16: Iranian leaders want to go back to a memorandum of understanding reached with the U.S. in June that quickly fell apart. The MOU granted Iran temporary relief from the U.S. naval blockade, immediate sanctions waivers for crude oil exports, and the release of frozen assets, while giving the U.S. a promise not to seek nuclear weapons and to reopen the Strait of Hormuz. But as both countries strong-arm each other, the current state of the conflict is unsustainable, says Ali Vaez. He's deputy program director for the Middle East and North Africa at International Crisis Group.
19: We would probably go from one ad hoc truce to another cycle of tit-for-tat escalation to another ad hoc truce.
16: While Trump has said the war will end after the midterms, Vaez says it may go on until the end of the Trump administration.
19: That is a formula for forever war, but it is a formula for a low simmer forever war.
16: And as the war simmers, one thing seems to be true. It's become a test of who will blink first. Hedil Alşalçı, NPR News, Istanbul.
1: Let's get some insight into the fight over data centers in this country. An analysis from the Pew Research Center earlier this year found more than 1,500 new data centers were in some stage of planning. And of course, there's plenty of protest. One of the selling points is that data centers will create local jobs, especially in rural areas. So is there any data to back that up? From KUT in Austin, Mose Bushell reports.
20: And this is Old Zorn Road.
21: On a hot August afternoon, Abigail Lindsay drove me around her home about an hour from Austin and San Antonio. We passed fields dried brown by the Texas sun, hay bales, livestock.
20: Everyone out here has animals, whether it's chickens or goats, cattle, horses. We have a lot of horses out here.
21: But our tour was about what comes next. Developers want to replace some of these farms with data centers. Lindsay and some of her neighbors oppose those plans.
20: They're going to touch every single part of your life, from the value of your home, to your air quality, to your water, to your light.
21: Guadalupe County, where much of this land sits, has welcomed the centers with tax breaks. One 10-year agreement gives a company a 90% county tax cut in the first 5 years of operations. It slowly increases the tax obligations for the next 5 years. And one reason for these deals is the economic growth promised by developers. At a county commissioner's hearing this spring, Cynthia Thompson, with the company Cloudburst Data Centers, promised 480 new jobs at the center. And that was just the beginning.
22: We are an economic multiplier. The project will stimulate local spending, jobs.
21: Pointing to an industry-sponsored study, she said that every new job at the facility would create an estimated 6.4 other new jobs locally, increasing wages and spending throughout the community. How do we know? Economists say there's still not a lot of academic research to back up claims like these. That's despite data centers having been around for a while.
23: These things are not new. They've been being built since the start of the internet.
21: Daniel Yu is a professor at Georgia Tech's Scheller College of Business. He recently co-authored a study showing that communities that hosted earlier generations of data centers saw some economic growth.
23: Something like on the order of 1% in the first 3 years of first data center entry, and something like maybe 5% over the longer term.
21: But that growth did not happen everywhere. You found the economic benefits were only really apparent in metropolitan areas, where other businesses are more likely to open up around data centers, something economists call spillover.
23: The implication is that rural counties may not be able to depend on spillovers to drive job growth or new business creation in the same way that metro areas might be able to.
21: That spillover is important because the centers themselves don't usually bring a lot of permanent jobs, says Mark Murrow, who co-authored a different study from the Brookings Institution.
24: There's certainly an initial burst of construction jobs, but they're not long-term employment sources.
21: Representatives from Cloudburst data centers did not respond to emailed questions about how they estimated their project's impacts, and Guadalupe County would not comment because of lawsuits brought by the opponents of the data centers. But both you and Murrow say there are reasons beyond jobs communities might want these businesses. Increased tax revenue for school districts is a big selling point. The question is whether those benefits outweigh the costs, like increased demand on water, electricity, and quality of life concerns. Back on those country roads in Texas, Abigail Lindsay says she and her neighbors are a firm no.
15: It's always this, if we just build one more thing.
21: It's a skepticism that's reached the state's top political leaders. Last month, Texas Governor Greg Abbott announced a pause on new data center approvals because of what it might mean for the state's power grid. For NPR News, I'm Mose Bushell in Austin.

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0: Good morning, I'm Steve Inskeep. The Campaign for North Africa is a World War II themed board game. Hyper detailed. Each army unit has its own water supply. Italians need more of it because they need to make pasta. That is in the rules. Nobody's known ever to have finished a complete game, including the creator. Two friends are trying and making a podcast about it. One practice turn took 12 episodes. This could take longer than the war. It's Morning Edition.
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5: 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I'm Leila Fadel.
0: And I'm Steve Inskeep with a report card on progress. World leaders agreed in 2015 to set a series of goals to improve everything from clean water to world peace. They hope to meet those goals by 2030. As United Nations leaders meet this week in New York, reporter Kamala Thiagarajan checked in on how they're doing. Welcome.
6: Hi, Steve.
0: Are any of these goals going to be met?
6: I would say very few, if any. You know, and that's because the world is nowhere close to achieving what leaders set out to do in 2015. Representatives from all over the world signed off on these goals like gender equality, clean water and sanitation, peace, justice, strong institutions. And these goals were broken down into many measurable targets. Just 15% of these targets are on track. Roughly half are making marginal progress. But others are stagnant. They're not going anywhere. And some of these goals, we're even worse off than we were in 2015.
0: Wow. So are we making any progress as a planet?
6: Some of the health goals are actually seeing some positive trends. So experts I talked to told me that child mortality rates are going down, fewer babies are dying, and life expectancy is increasing. Paul Spiegel, the director of the Johns Hopkins Center for Humanitarian Health in Baltimore, says that the goals worked where money, technology, political will all lined up. For instance, he says that since 2015, a lot more people have access to safe drinking water. Electricity reaches 92% of the world. 74% of the world is connected to the internet.
0: Okay, so electricity, internet access, things like that are good. Which ones are not so good?
6: Hunger. especially due to crises. So more people are not getting enough to eat, and the number of refugees relative to the global population has more than doubled since 2015. And on the environmental front, species are going extinct, and there's a lot of hazardous waste as the world's appetite for electronics and related goods soars. So Andrew Shepherd from the Institute of Development Studies in the UK says policymakers really need to be better at anticipating these crises and responding to emergencies.
0: What else do experts say governments should have been doing?
6: Experts want to see governments build resilient institutions that actually help people, such as giving people more easier access to loans, for instance, to get them through the hard times. So also experts say focusing on climate and environment is key, investing more in climate resilience, for instance, and increasing disease surveillance, community infrastructure, strengthening food, agriculture, social systems. All of this will help.
0: You know, it must have seemed like a nice idea in 2015 to set goals like world peace. But were these goals overall just unrealistic?
6: That's a question that experts continue to debate. I talked to Charles Kenny, who is with the Washington, D.C. think tank called the Center for Global Development. He says the goals are not impossible to achieve, but it would take dramatic policy change from participating countries. And I think you're right. I mean, it's hard to imagine that kind of global cooperation in today because we live in a world where there's so much unresolved conflict and a lot of bad sentiments. So it's a very different world from 2015. But what experts remind us is that like governments just have to prioritize these goals in order for them to succeed, and they're not unachievable. It's also important to note that even if a country is not achieving a goal, they still may be making progress on it. So they say that there's still reason for hope.
0: That's Kamala Thiagarajan, and you can read more of her reporting at npr.org. Thanks so much.
6: Thank you.
0: This is NPR News.
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0: 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I'm Steve Inskeep.
9: And I'm Leila Fadel. A competitive congressional race in Arizona is one of just 18 across the country that could determine which party controls the House. The central question in that race is, did Republicans' One Big Beautiful Bill Act help or hurt voters? KJZZ's Wayne Shutsky reports.
10: Treasury Secretary Scott Bessent and House Speaker Mike Johnson joined incumbent GOP Congressman Juan Sisgomani in August to tour a Frito-Lay factory in Casa Grande, a rapidly expanding city about an hour south of Phoenix that's part of the state's 6th congressional district. After the tour, Bessent gave his impression of the city.
11: Life is good here in Casa Grande.
10: The three Republicans used the tour to praise GOP policies, and specifically how the One Big Beautiful Bill is benefiting Congressional District 6. Here's Speaker Johnson.
12: We're putting manufacturers, small businesses, working families in the best possible position to succeed. And we're going to continue to do that.
10: The visit came as polling shows Sisgemani locked in a close race with Democratic challenger Joanna Mendoza, a Marine Corps veteran who grew up nearby in a family of farm workers. To Mendoza, President Trump's signature domestic policy achievement, also called H.R. 1, hasn't been all that beautiful for CD 6, where residents are dealing with a rising cost of living. And she says H.R. 1's changes to SNAP food assistance are making things worse. Mendoza says programs like these helped her rise out of rural poverty to eventually become a Marine Corps drill sergeant.
13: I share that with people because these programs are not, they're not a handout, they're a hand up. And certainly families like mine used them when they needed them.
10: Since Arizona began implementing the changes to SNAP, just over half of the people enrolled in the state lost benefits, around 500,000 Arizonans. That's outpacing other states across the country. Nationwide, 25 states with available data reported that over 1 million children lost their SNAP benefits. Republicans have defended the changes. Here's Sisgemani at a debate earlier this month.
14: We want to make sure that we protect that safety net for the people that was meant to do. There's a lot of fraud out there.
10: But critics, including many SNAP recipients, have complained that new bureaucratic hurdles are causing otherwise qualified Arizonans to lose coverage. Data from the state agency responsible for administering food assistance, released in response to a records request by KJZZ, shows it has dropped millions of calls with Arizonans since October 2024, which has made it harder for people seeking benefits to comply with H.R. 1's new work requirements that went into effect last year. The agency now says it's making changes to improve its ability to answer those calls. But during the factory visit, Sisgemani lists the ways he thinks H.R. 1 is benefiting his constituents.
15: Represents the largest tax cut in American history made permanent. Largest share of tax relief directly to low and middle income Americans. Protects and creates up to 7.2 million jobs.
10: Ultimately, it will be up to CD6 voters to decide whether the Big Beautiful Bill has been a boon or a bust for their community. Counties in the district have an unemployment rate between 5.5% to nearly 7%. That's more than a percentage point higher than when Trump took office for his second term. George Scott, who works with the local Chamber of Commerce in rural Benson, Arizona, acknowledged that life can be tough in districts like his and thinks the GOP-backed tax cuts will help.
16: I believe in the tax cuts. You know, it's just hard to make ends meet in rural Arizona.
10: Back in Casa Grande, resident Terry Arvizu appeared alongside Mendoza at a recent panel to tell a different story.
17: I talked to my neighbors, I talked to co-workers, and everybody's struggling. We need more in our community. We need the resources, we need the help. Like, we don't feel like anyone's hearing our voices.
10: So, is life good in CD6? It depends on who you ask. For NPR News, I'm Wayne Shutsky in Phoenix.
0: Some Americans hope to revive the sales of U.S.-made, U.S.-grown cotton. Brazil and China command much of the market, and that market has stopped growing. Harvest Public Media's Michael Marks reports what went wrong and what people want to do about it.
18: The global demand for cotton has been stagnant for quite some time.
19: You know, you'd have to look at it and say over the last 20 years, we actually haven't had any growth.
18: That's Hank Reichel, CEO of Staple Cotton, a marketing co-op that exports American cotton around the globe. He says the crop has lost out to man-made materials like nylon or polyester, which are easier to work with and often cheaper.
19: Certainly what we've seen over the last 20, 30 years is a big increase in synthetic textiles versus cotton.
18: During that time, the cotton business has downsized. In 1991, the U.S. Department of Agriculture counted more than 1,500 cotton gins. Now there are just over 400. That has caught the attention of people in Washington, like Agriculture Secretary Brooke Rollins, who said in May,
20: "Now we are working to reverse course. Today, USDA is announcing our new Great American Cotton Plan."
18: The plan is part of a multi-part strategy to increase demand for the fiber and profits for farmers. One piece calls for supporting a bill called the Buying American Cotton Act.
21: What the act does, basically, is it says, okay, look, even if you're a Chinese mill and you're sourcing and using U.S. cotton, to the extent you're using that in your product, you come back, you get a tax credit.
18: That's Darren Hudson, agricultural economics professor at Texas Tech University.
21: I can bid more for those U.S. bales because I know I'm going to get a tax credit on the back end.
18: It's an exciting prospect for folks in the cotton business like Seth Stevens, general manager of United Ag Cooperative, a farm service company in El Campo, Texas.
22: It has a whole trickling effect across the industry. I mean, prices, you know, have a good shot to rise. More acres are going to be put in the ground, and that's going to equate to more cotton to gin.
18: Hearings must still be held for the bill in the U.S. Senate and House of Representatives, but it has dozens of co-sponsors from both parties. In addition, cotton boosters are trying to claw back sales they've lost to synthetic fibers by suggesting they aren't healthy for you, like in this ad from the National Cotton Council.
2: With every step, every breath, every heartbeat, microplastics escape from our clothes into the air.
18: The Plant Not Plastic campaign portrays cotton as a safer alternative to man-made fabrics.
2: Choose cotton. What you wear matters. Plant, not plastic.
18: Research shows that synthetic fabrics do shed microplastics, but the full impact on human health is still unclear. Most studies have focused on measuring the amount of microplastics released after clothing is washed and dried. Still, the message is gaining traction, according to garment makers like Marta Miller, who runs production facilities in Austin and Los Angeles.
3: We're finding a big demand currently with people wanting to have a cotton-based activewear brand.
18: Some of Miller's clients have asked her to try to use cotton to make things like leggings due to concerns over the health effects of synthetic fabrics. It's a work in progress, though.
3: It fits when we first put it on, but after, you know, 6 hours of wearing it, it kind of loses the ability to stay tight on the waist or something like that.
18: Cotton growers are counting on those kinds of efforts, along with some help from Congress to boost their industry. For NPR News, I'm Michael Marks in Austin.
0: 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I'm Steve Inskeep.
9: And I'm Leila Fadel.
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24: Local weather conditions from WFIT, Melbourne. Mostly cloudy skies with an expected high near 88 degrees. Possible eastern winds ranging from 5 to 10 miles an hour. And a 60% chance of showers and thunderstorms between 2 and 5 p.m. Tonight, expect cloudy skies with a low of 75.
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0: Good morning. President Trump hopes to project the image of a peacemaker at the United Nations today. How does he do that with war still ongoing in Ukraine and Iran? It's Morning Edition from NPR News. States that sued to stop Paramount's merger with Warner Brothers Discovery are dropping their opposition. I'm Steve Inskeep.
9: And I'm Leila Fadel. California Attorney General Rob Bonta explains what's in the settlement. Also, new evidence answers the old question. Did Thomas Jefferson, the writer of All Men Are Created Equal, have children born into slavery? It's Tuesday, September 22nd. On this day in 1862, Abraham Lincoln issued the first Emancipation Proclamation, declaring all enslaved people in the Confederacy free if the fighting continued. The news is next.
26: Live from NPR News in Washington, I'm Corva Coleman. Several leading media organizations have joined together to protest President Trump's attacks on journalists. Trump has banned CNN, MS Now, and Politico from the White House. These organizations have sued. The TV pool networks, led by the Fox News Washington bureau chief, have agreed not to provide video coverage of the president. NPR's Brian Mann says that is now widened to include NPR and some print organizations.
27: Other organizations, including the New York Times, NPR, and the Washington Post, announced they too were suspending use of shared pool photographs and audio. It's unclear how long this will last, but we did see it play out at one Trump event yesterday. There was a ribbon cutting for the new White House helipad, and you couldn't hear what the president was saying.
26: NPR's Brian Mann reporting. Paramount Skydance is one step closer to a deal to merge with Warner Brothers Discovery. NPR's Mandalay Del Barco reports on the settlement of an antitrust lawsuit filed by a dozen state attorneys general.
1: Paramount CEO David Ellison agrees to operate Paramount Pictures and Warner Brothers separately, at least for now, and to release at least 30 films a year. He also promised to create an independence board for their news operations, CNN and CBS. California Attorney General Rob Bonta says those concessions and more satisfy antitrust concerns. Even so,
5: the settlement is not a vote of support for this merger. It is not a blessing.
1: Critics of the merger, like former Federal Trade Commissioner Alvaro Bedoya, say the attorneys general caved to Paramount after it threatened to leave California.
6: The billionaires won here. These guys censored, bribed, and bullied their way to the top.
1: The mega merger could finalize within weeks. Mandalit Del Barco, NPR News.
26: A Mississippi grand jury declined to issue any indictments in the death of Nolan Wells. The black teen was discovered dead off the Mississippi coast last July. From the Gulf States Newsroom and Mississippi Public Broadcasting, Elise Gregg has more.
8: Wells' cause of death over the 4th of July weekend, according to the report, was consistent with a drowning. 23 jurors reviewed witness testimony, GPS data, cell phone extractions, and more. The grand jury declined to make any indictments in Wells' death, finding no credible evidence of criminal activity leading to his death. Jurors found that Wells chose to stay at the island instead of leaving with the friends he originally came with. Here's Jackson County District Attorney Angel Myers McElrath.
11: And while on the island, he connected with even more friends. There is absolutely no evidence to support the allegations that Nolan's disappearance and death were racially motivated.
8: Wells was the only black friend in the group to go out and the only one who didn't return. For NPR News, I'm Elise Gregg in Jackson, Mississippi.
26: You're listening to NPR News from Washington. A Venezuelan immigrant who was shot in the back by ICE agents and detained in Austin, Texas, is supposed to be moved for more medical care. Supporters of Wilber Rafael Garces Perez say he was hospitalized after being shot Sunday, but a few hours later he was put in a detention center where he said a bullet was still in his back and he complained of terrible pain. The Trump administration is fast-tracking logging in some areas recently burned by wildfires. Oregon Public Broadcasting's April Ehrlich reports.
12: The U.S. Forest Service is proposing to log about 5,000 acres in central Oregon, where a wildfire burned this summer. The agency gave local tribes, counties, and the public just 1 week to weigh in. The Trump administration is invoking a new policy that fast-tracks post-fire logging. Environmental groups say the Forest Service is rushing a sensitive process. Eric Fernandez is with Oregon Wild.
13: This project may be the first of many where we see excessive logging on public lands after a fire with near zero public process.
12: Researchers say wildlife needs some dead trees left behind for food and shelter. Timber groups say those trees are a fire risk and need to be removed quickly before the wood quality degrades. For NPR News, I'm April Ehrlich in Portland, Oregon.
26: An aviation company says two of its helicopter pilots were killed in a crash on Sunday while fighting a fire in Central California. The pilots were doing water drops over the Dome Fire, a wildfire north of Fresno. I'm Corva Coleman, NPR News in Washington.
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0: It's Morning Edition from NPR News. I'm Steve Inskeep.
9: And I'm Leila Faldin. Good morning. President Trump will address world leaders later this morning at the United Nations General Assembly.
0: Those world leaders will see a president who's under pressure at home and abroad. He's faced legal and political setbacks, as well as concerns about the economic effects of the war he launched against Iran.
9: NPR White House correspondent Franco Ordonez is following it all, and he joins us now. Good morning.
2: Good morning, Leila.
9: So what do we know about Trump's UN speech?
2: What we do know is that there's going to be a lot of attention on it, and that's largely because he's often made big news here in the past. I mean, remember in his first speech during his first term, how he threatened to totally destroy North Korea, or last year when he blasted the UN for not living up to its potential. Now, based on conversations with the White House, Trump today is expected to paint himself as a problem solver, highlighting peace deal that he's announced around the world. And speaking of wins, I expect he'll tout his new deal with Denmark over security of Greenland. He actually has a signing event immediately after the speech. He's also going to be defending his Iran policy, which will be very interesting because he's going to be doing that in front of the Iranian president, who will also have a chance to speak likely the following day.
9: Who's he going to meet with one-on-one on the sidelines?
2: Yeah, Trump's got meetings with Ukraine President Volodymyr Zelensky, the British Prime Minister Andy Burnham, as well as Gulf leaders and Venezuela's interim president Delcy Rodriguez. I spoke to Richard Fontaine, who served in the George W. Bush White House and now runs the Center for a New American Security. He says the significance of those meetings really speaks to the changing role of the UN as an institution, and some would even say maybe a weakening role.
3: The meat of the diplomacy will be done in the private meetings, not at the UN Security Council or in the UN General Assembly.
2: Leila, I mean, the reality is the members of the UN Security Council, as you know, often struggle to come to agreement on very key issues.
9: A UN panel just called for stronger safeguards on artificial intelligence agents. How big of an issue will that be at this year's assembly?
2: Yeah, it's at the top of the agenda. Leaders will try to come to some kind of global agreement on guardrails. The dilemma, as outlined to me by Heather Connolly, who worked on European issues in the Bush State Department, is that so many of these issues revolve around China, and President Xi Jinping won't be there.
15: So this is the challenge, and I think what, in many ways, we have global leaders coming to New York to offer their own set piece speeches, how they look at the world. But the world will not be looking towards New York on Wednesday and Thursday of this week. They're going to be looking at Washington.
2: Instead of flying to New York, she's actually going to be traveling to Washington for a state dinner with Trump.
9: Doesn't that make sense that the focus will be on that meeting, given those are superpowers?
2: The issue is more timing, but also the weakening of the world body. Right. I mean, you have all these global energy prices rising. You have global food prices rising. It's really a big moment where the world comes together in New York to tackle these global issues that are having a direct impact on the American people and the American economy. And just talking with Heather Connolly about this, in some ways, it's really going to be lost or perhaps drowned out by domestic as well as international politics.
9: That's White House correspondent Franco Ordonez. Thank you, Franco.
2: Thank you, Leila.
0: Ian Bremmer has been listening along with us. He is president of the Eurasia Group, which is an analysis firm, global political risk consultants. Welcome back.
16: Hey, good to see you, Steve.
0: Franco said that Trump is expected to cast himself as a problem solver today. What is his case for that, if any?
16: Well, Greenland is the case du jour, literally, as you hear. Today is the signing ceremony, and the Nordic leaders I've spoken with in the last 48 hours are delighted to be quiet and give Trump a win because they've actually gotten everything they've wanted in terms of their red lines in resolving the crisis that was created by President Trump nearly a year ago. Aside from that, you know, you're going to hear him talk about Latin America a fair amount because it's the place where he's actually gotten most of the countries and most of the leaders in the room more aligned with him as opposed to less. So it's not as if Trump has destroyed everything he's touched, but clearly there are a lot of big issues that have not gone well. He's not been a peacemaker on Russia-Ukraine, despite the fact that he has yet another meeting coming up with Zelensky. And he's certainly not been a peacemaker in Iran, where he started a war that has gone a heck of a lot longer than he had anticipated, and it's not going well for it.
0: Let me follow up on what you said about Nordic leaders getting everything they wanted out of the Greenland deal. What does that mean, that that Denmark's sovereignty over Greenland is assured and so forth?
16: Of course, and this is all still NATO territory, and if the United States is actually going to put more troops and more bases on it to help defend it, that's good. I mean, the Europeans have been concerned that the Americans are pulling troops out of NATO front lines, that they're not as committed to their coordinated efforts in supporting Ukraine as the Russians continue to invade. So this is the one place where Trump, by saying, hey, it's mine, I get to like say it's America, just like Lake Ontario, gets to actually be more committed to NATO. If you are a Nordic leader, you think that this is the best possible outcome, and you're just trying to forget about the fact that he kept saying, I'm going to take part of your territory.
0: I want to step back from this UN meeting and look more broadly at the idea of international cooperation. We have a reporter elsewhere in today's program talking about goals that world leaders set back in 2015 to achieve things like clean water and gender equality and world peace and so forth. They seem not to have made a lot of progress since, but the whole idea struck me as almost old-fashioned. Has the whole notion of global cooperation come apart at this point?
16: Well, sure. People talking about the weakness of the United Nations are really talking about the fact that the countries that comprise the United Nations are not as aligned. And a big reason for that is because the most powerful country in the world no longer wants to really promote rule of law globally, no longer wants to be the architect of global free trade, no longer wants to really be the sheriff for collective security. But at the same time, the second most powerful country in the world, China, is not interested in aligning its own political and economic system either with the United States or with other advanced industrial democracies. And so when those are your two most powerful countries and everyone else is just trying to figure out a way not to be captured by either of those two, it shouldn't surprise you that international cooperation feels, if not like a dead letter, at least quaint and wildly aspirational.
0: Well, how are you thinking then about this meeting later in the week here in Washington, not in New York, between President Xi and President Trump?
16: I'm thinking that both of these leaders want to show how much they like and respect each other and that they're going to clearly want good headlines to come out of it. But that doesn't mean that there is substantive cooperation or trust. On Taiwan, I'm very unconcerned in the near term because unlike on Iran for the Americans, unlike on Ukraine for the Russians, the Chinese are very risk averse and things are generally going in their direction incrementally. As long as you think about this as a long-term issue, Russians and the Americans think about a lot of things as short-term issues. But artificial intelligence was the area that you most desperately need coordination because the technology moves far faster than governments and is out of control of what the private sector is trying to accomplish. That's an area where President Trump has made very clear the Americans want to win. And by the way, the U.S. markets are going gangbusters because he's not touching AI and he's not about to. So it's 2 feet on the accelerator for the Americans and for the Chinese. And whatever they talk about in the meeting, that reality creates more confrontation and more of a split of the global order over time.
0: Very briefly, you said the Chinese feel things are going their way on Taiwan. You mean to say the Chinese feel they don't have to invade Taiwan because they think they're going to get it anyway?
16: They think that over time, the reality of greater economic integration into the mainland, their power, ability to build their own chips so they're not as reliant on TSMC, for example, and the fact that militarily the Chinese continue to build up everything in the region, long term means that they're going to have a much stronger power position. They have no intention of invading tomorrow or next year.
0: Ian Bremmer of the Eurasia Group, thanks so much for your insights.
16: Steve, great to talk to you.
9: The court battle over redistricting in Missouri is not over yet, even though ballots for the midterms have already been mailed out. The latest ruling is from a federal appeals court, which said Monday the state should use a map designed to flip a seat for Republicans. Another trip to the Supreme Court is almost certain. St. Louis Public Radio's Jason Rosenbaum reports.
4: Just on September 10th, the U.S. Supreme Court seemed to almost close the door on redistricting in Missouri. It refused to intervene in a ruling by the state Supreme Court that blocked a map backed by President Trump. the state court said it had to be approved by Missouri voters before it could be used. That meant the same map as the one used in 2022 and 2024 should still be used this November, helping the Democrats' chances of holding a seat in Kansas City. But Monday, a federal appeals court for the Eighth Circuit ruled that the GOP plan should be used on November 3rd because it was the map used already in the August primaries. One of the plaintiffs, Republican Congressman Bob Onder of suburban St. Louis, said the appeals court should prevail over the state court to protect the rights of primary voters.
17: So really the question is whether 1.2 million Missouri voters would be disenfranchised by an activist Missouri Supreme Court. And I think today the Eighth Circuit said no, they would not be, that those votes cast on August 4th would count. I think it's a big victory for democracy and for the rule of law.
4: The last-minute court fight is happening now, in part because the Republican Secretary of State delayed ruling on the petition drive that gave the voters a say on the redistricting. The appeals court Monday blocked enforcement of its own ruling until September 28th to give proponents of the referendum time to appeal to the U.S. Supreme Court. Chuck Hatfield represents the redistricting opponents and expects to win.
18: The Supreme Court of the United States has been pretty clear that the federal courts are prohibited from interfering in elections this close to Election Day. And I think this is kind of a classic example of why that should not be done. You know, votes have already been cast by military members.
4: The U.S. Supreme Court has already declined twice to allow the GOP map to take effect, but it hasn't ruled out hearing the case again. For NPR News, I'm Jason Rosenbaum in St. Louis.
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28: 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And thanks.
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9: I'm Leila Fadel.
5: And I'm Michelle Martin. Good morning. Did he or didn't he? Did the third president of the United States, Thomas Jefferson, father children with Sally Hemings, a young woman he held in slavery? It's a 200-year-old question that has been infused with every idea and every deep passion connected with American debates about race, power, slavery, sex, and the mythology of the founding fathers. In 2011, a few strands of hair discovered inside Thomas Jefferson's personal Bible at the Smithsonian set off a winding scientific investigation to answer that question once and for all. And we have with us now the person who led that investigation.

0: Jefferson Y chromosome. And then he found a descendant of Esten Hemings, Sally Hemings' youngest son. Coupling the historical evidence with that DNA evidence, it convinced, I think, most historians and a lot of people that Thomas Jefferson was indeed the father of Sally Hemings' children. Other people objected. Historians, the Scholars Commission, there were family members who said, wait a second, how do we know it was Thomas Jefferson? It could be another Jefferson male.
1: Was the sense that DNA science had progressed beyond the 1990s, or that there was sufficient material there to actually be tested?
0: Sure, it was a real question. And so I enlisted two scientists, Beth Shapiro, who was working with ancient DNA from extinct species, and her partner, Ed Green, both at the University of California, Santa Cruz. And Ed was trying to sequence Neanderthal DNA. And so these are two prominent people, and I said, can you try to do it? And they were trying to do it, and I thought it was possible, but I didn't know.
1: There's just so many twists and turns in this. This took 15 years, and I don't want to give away all of the spoilers, but the fact of the matter is the hair in the Bible, wasn't it?
0: Oh, well, we discovered there was a packet of hair that was not in the inventory when we first asked Monticello, a rich lock of hair. You open up the packet, and here's Thomas Jefferson's hair, you know, like a nice lock of hair staring in the face, looked very rich, and that hair yielded DNA. That
1: wow.
0: was the goal. And that hair, Michelle, I mean, you can't make this up. So the annotation on the packet for that hair was Thomas Jefferson's hair cut the day he died, July 4th, 1826. Mm. And that was the, you know, the key to sequencing his DNA.
1: That's amazing. I remember an interview with one historian some years ago who said, well, that's a moral impossibility.
0: Yeah.
1: So you can imagine that there are some people who really liked the story that this was not true or that this was slander.
0: And that wasn't untrue. I mean, people use it, you know, to tarnish Jefferson's reputation. Many family members felt they had a duty to do that.
1: Did anybody object? Did anybody say, no, I don't want to know?
0: And, you know, I brought it to, at the time I was doing this, I was the undersecretary of the Smithsonian. My colleague and friend, Lonnie Bunch, was director of the African American Museum. And I went to Lonnie at the time and I said, Lonnie, this could prove Jefferson was the father of Sally Hemings' children or not.
1: Mm-hmm.
0: And Lonnie told me very straight up, and he was building the African American Museum at the time. He said, this museum has to be built on a foundation of truth, whatever it is.
1: I mean, I think you're making an important point here, which is that there are many people who are descendants of Sally Hemings. I think one of the things you're saying is that those people could have been equally disappointed.
0: You know, when you're doing this kind of work, it's not just that people are test subjects or they're just DNA. They're people. They have lives. You know, in many families, it was hush, hush. Don't talk about your descent from Thomas Jefferson because people will laugh at you.
1: Mm.
0: One of the women I worked with, she used to say her father and uncle said, hey, you say that in our time, you get lynched.
1: Mm. What does 15 years of work by the dozens of people you interviewed, all the people you work with, what do we know?
0: Well, we know that there are descendants of Madison and Hemings and Esten Hemings that have a whole lot of Thomas Jefferson DNA. You actually had Hemings descendants that had more Thomas Jefferson DNA than the Jeffersons.
1: The known Jefferson descendants.
0: Yeah.
1: Okay.
0: And I should say, Michelle, I mean, I wouldn't make it a rule that the Hemings necessarily have more, but the Hemings certainly had more than was expected.
1: Do you think this answers the question? That Thomas Jefferson fathered children with Sally Hemings?
0: Yes. I mean, I think the DNA speaks for itself.
1: Mm.
0: One of the things that's still a hanging question in this is, you know, we only were able to identify descendants of Sally Hemings' two younger sons, Esten Hemings and Madison Hemings. Her two other children, Harriet and Beverly, boy and a girl, basically ran off from Monticello. Jefferson let them run off in 1822. They went to Washington, D.C. They passed as white. And they had families.
1: Hmm.
0: And so nobody knows about their descendants.
1: Your book arrives at a really interesting time because there is a fight now over the role of the Smithsonian. And I wonder what influence you think this book may have, arriving as it is now in the middle of this sort of fight will have on this question of what the Smithsonian's role is.
0: Well, look, this started out not because I was a Jefferson aficionado, not because I had, you know, something, you know, that I wanted to prove

0: about Sally Hemings or her children. We found hair. We found evidence. And the job of Smithsonian curators, scientists, and others is to follow evidence and find out the truth about our history, about our natural world, about social relationships. So we're just doing our job.
1: Richard Curran, he is a distinguished scholar at the Smithsonian, and he's the author of History by a Hair, Thomas Jefferson, Sally Hemings, and Solving a 200-Year-Old Mystery. Richard Curran, thank you so much for talking
0: with us. Thank you, Michelle. Thank you.
1: This is NPR News.
2: If you have kids, you know how expensive childcare can be. And for many American families, the cost is only going up. And that's where a lot of grandparents are stepping in.
3: The reality is that this country hasn't invested in a childcare infrastructure that is flexible and affordable and reliable.
2: I'm Scott Detrow. How millions of grandparents are filling childcare gaps. That story on All Things Considered from NPR News.
4: Local weather conditions from WFIT, Melbourne. Mostly cloudy skies with an expected high near 88 degrees. Possible eastern winds ranging from 5 to 10 miles an hour. And a 60% chance of showers and thunderstorms between 2 and 5 p.m. Tonight, expect cloudy skies with a low of 75.
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4: Here's a local and state news update from Florida Today and WFIT. I'm Evan Nemchek. Seafloor mapping of Tampa Bay and beyond could soon become more advanced. WUSF's Jessica Mazaros reports a federal grant to expand crowdsourcing and to incorporate AI was awarded to USF.
6: Stephen Morosky at USF's College of Marine Science says the seafloor can change quickly, especially after major storms like in 2024.
7: A lot of the sand was moved up onto the beach, and then also the sand was moved into the inlets, creating navigation hazards.
6: USF started its seafloor mapping initiative in 2020. Now with $8.5 million from NOAA, they're doubling their capability to receive measurements from residents.
7: Community-based ocean mapping, which is putting depth recorders on a series of private boats and getting information from them.
6: And AI is going to help process all that new data coming in. Morosky says the results will show up in new navigation charts, which are continuously coming out. I'm Jessica Mazaros in Tampa.
4: Democratic gubernatorial candidate David Jolly is saying no to a debate with Republican nominee Byron Donalds. WUSF's Douglas Soule reports none of the statewide candidates may debate.
8: Former Congressman David Jolly and U.S. Representative Byron Donalds couldn't agree when and how to debate. Now Jolly says there won't be one, accusing Donalds of wanting a format that'd make it easier to mislead voters. Donalds says Jolly just doesn't want to defend his platform. Regardless, UCF political science professor Aubrey Jewett says the public misses out.
9: Debates do provide some information to voters that they might not get anywhere else because it shows the candidates in a somewhat, you know, less scripted fashion.
8: U.S. Senator Ashley Moody has refused to debate her Democratic opponent, Jacksonville state lawmaker Angie Nixon. No debates have been scheduled for the chief financial officer, attorney general, or agricultural commissioner races either. I'm Douglas Soule in Tallahassee.
4: With the general election approaching, candidates for Leon County Commission District 3 are letting voters know where they stand. During a candidate forum Monday, incumbent Rick Miner and political newcomer C.B. Lorch discussed their views on the economy, public safety, and future of the Northwest City District. Lorch says the district's economy has been struggling for years, but Miner points to what he sees as recent growth.
10: I think we've been able to bring in new businesses into this community. The Amazon Fulfillment Center is a great example of us bringing in thousands of jobs, as well as the new Buc-ee's, which is coming into District 3. That's going to bring in 200 jobs.
4: The two candidates will appear on the ballots of those who live within the boundaries of District 3 on November 3rd during the general election. Gas prices are rising in Florida, with the average cost up 18 cents in a week. WFIT's Rick Glasby tells us the news was not lost to Brevard County commissioners.
11: They delayed consideration of a local gas tax increase, saying they're reluctant to raise fuel costs now. But county commissioners may eventually let voters decide the issue as the county faces a $2.2 billion transportation and infrastructure backlog.
4: For these stories and more, visit floridatoday.com and WFIT.org. I'm Evan Nemchek.
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14: This is Morning Edition from NPR News. I'm Amy Martinez.
15: I'm Steve Inskeep.
16: And I'm Leila Fadel. Good morning. The biggest merger in Hollywood history is a bit closer to reality after states suing to stop it agreed to a settlement.
15: Paramount's Skydance wants to buy Warner Brothers Discovery in a deal valued at $111 billion. Paramount's owners have agreed to some concessions to resolve the antitrust lawsuit that was filed by various state attorneys general, including California's Rob Bonta.
17: This settlement is not a vote of support for this merger. It is not a blessing of the broader merger.
15: We will put questions to California's attorney general in a moment after we hear the details.
16: NPR culture correspondent Mandalit Del Barco is covering this in Los Angeles and joins me now. Good morning, Mandalit.
18: Good morning, Leila.
16: So tell us what Paramount CEO David Ellison has promised in exchange for the settlement.
18: Well, for one thing, Ellison and company agreed to operate Paramount Pictures and Warner Brothers Studios separately for now. They promised to spend $300 million more to make movies in the U.S. And the court documents they signed say that in the first 2 years, the combined company will release at least 30 films a year, and at least four of those independent films. But it's unclear what it means that half of those films would be produced jointly.
16: What about the company's news businesses?
18: Well, Ellison bought Paramount last year with the help of his billionaire father, Larry Ellison, who has ties to President Trump. Paramount runs CBS News, which has gone through many changes since then. And the state attorneys general worried that the merger would also affect news coverage of CNN, that's currently run by Warner Brothers. In the deal, Paramount agreed to create a board to establish editorial independence for CBS and CNN. But the decree says the members will be appointed by the directors of the merged company. And we should note, Leila, that Warner Brothers Discovery and one of Paramount's businesses, Paramount Plus, are financial supporters of NPR.
16: How are critics of the merger reacting to this settlement?
18: Well, some politicians and many writers, actors, and other workers in Hollywood fear that this merger will lead to layoffs, fewer choices, and price gouging for audiences. They're skeptical of Paramount's promises, and they say they don't want so much consolidated power in the hands of the Ellisons. Alvaro Bedoya is a former federal trade commissioner, and he advises one of the groups involved in the Block the Merger coalition. He told NPR he's upset that the attorneys general caved to Paramount after Ellison and company threatened to move their studios out of California.
19: They censored and bullied their way to the top here. This is coming at a moment when people already perceive media freedom to be at risk.
18: Bedoya Mote said just last Friday, President Trump barred journalists from CNN and two other media organizations from the White House.
16: Paramount also settled another lawsuit filed by the Writers Guild of America. What happened there?
18: Well, the WGA said in a statement that Paramount agreed to prohibit layoffs of CBS News writers. They also settled because it was too expensive to continue suing Paramount without support from the attorneys general. NPR also heard from screenwriter Jacob Tobiah, a WGA member, who says two of his TV shows he sold were canceled during media consolidations, and he predicts this deal will be terrible for artists.
20: This mega merger will be used as a chance for the Ellisons to censor content that is politically inconvenient or doesn't align with what they think America should look like.
18: David Ellison defends his deal as being pro-worker and pro-consumer, and a judge still has to approve the merger. Ellison thinks it could be done in 2 weeks.
16: NPR's culture correspondent Mandalit Del Barco in Los Angeles. Thank you, Mandalit.
18: Thank you.
0: We called California Attorney General Rob Bonta for more on why he settled the case and what the settlement means. So, Attorney General, let's start with the timing of the settlement. Last month, Variety started reporting that David Ellison was threatening to move Paramount out of California beginning on October 1st. That's a threat that Governor Gavin Newsom says he took seriously. How much did that factor into getting this deal done right now?
21: Not at all. You know, we can't control what a company does or doesn't do. We focused on our antitrust concerns in this case.
0: Well, one of the things I wanted to ask about specifically was the editorial board that we hear is being created by the settlements oversee CNN and CBS News. First off, who picks the people on the board? Will the state of California have any input in that?
21: The state of California will have no input in it. No government entity will have any input into it, which is appropriate. Mm-hmm. It will consist of seasoned, experienced, hopefully trusted journalists who know the craft and know the need for independence and objectivity and fairness.
0: There are a lot of people, Attorney General, that can assume or claim that they know how to do a journalist's job. So, I mean, how do you know that the people picking this editorial board are someone that would say would meet the requirements of what this settlement is?
21: This is something that was in the settlement agreement. So it means that all the parties agreed that editorial independence is important. And I think that's the whole goal. There are some requirements around independence as a body as well to make sure that there's not, conflict or bias. So the details, I think, were very well thought out and help ensure a robust independent editorial board.
0: How confident are you that it will have teeth?
21: I'm confident. And it's there. It's a benefit from the insight, experience, and thinking of great journalists that are centering and emphasizing independence, objectivity, fact-based reporting.
0: What will you do, though, if you start to suspect that the editorial integrity of CNN and CBS News gets compromised despite this editorial board? Will you do anything?
21: Well, our case was an antitrust case. And so the case was not about reporting and
0: but
21: journalism.
0: It's part of the agreement, though.
21: It is. And that was something that was important to our coalition. I think it's important to the American people. And if they do not follow the requirements that are in our consent decree, then we will have an auditor that will help us identify any failures to comply with the requirements, and then we can go to court.
0: Is there anything in the deal that you wish you had gotten but had to concede to?
21: No, the concessions were being made by the proposed merged company. We were making demands and we were requiring that there be certain conditions and commitments. And we got a great set of all those to address our concerns and with the antitrust side, as well as to make sure we have significant, massive contributions, transformational, I'll say, in domestic production and theatrical release that will really put a shot in the arm of Hollywood and the economy and be good for jobs and workers in LA, California, and in our country.
0: What's your response to people that will look at this settlement and be frustrated by the terms of it?
21: I respect their position. I understand their position. I'm grateful that so many people are concerned and following issues related to our economy, to corporate consolidation and market concentration. That's a good thing. We landed at this deal, resolving our antitrust concerns and making very significant commitments that support workers, jobs, the economy, our state, and our country.
0: Rob Bonta is the Attorney General of California. Attorney General, thank you very much.
21: My great pleasure. Thanks for having me.
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2: Look for the bare necessities.
16: Good morning. I'm Layla Faldin. Voting starts today for Fat Bear Week. That's the competition for bears in Alaska's Katmai National Park. People can watch the bears fishing on live webcams and decide who's working hardest to prepare for hibernation. The park superintendent says there are more cubs lately, so there's a new generation of fat bears in the running. Last year's winner was a 1,200-pound bear named Chunk. He's back this year, so voters have a lot to weigh. It's Morning Edition.
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15: It's Morning Edition from NPR News. I'm Steve Inskeep.
16: And I'm Layla Faldin. Good morning. A new study finds the wearable devices that so many people use to track their daily exercise just aren't that accurate. The research shows the smartwatches and fitness trackers overestimate how many calories are being burned. The lead author of that study is Jason Kosterna. He's an associate professor of exercise science at Florida International University, and he joins me now. Good morning and welcome to the program.
3: Good morning. Thank you for having me.
16: So, Jason, how inaccurate are the readings people are getting?
3: So in our study, we found that there's a typical error of about 15 to 25%, and that varies in our study based on individuals' body fat percentage.
16: Were the devices less accurate for certain people?
3: Right. And that's one of the big findings of our study is that the body fat percentage of an individual was correlated with an increased error in how many calories the watch said you were burning. So individuals with higher body fat percentage were getting estimates that were less accurate.
16: As in less accurate that they were burning less or more?
3: So the watch was telling them that they burned more calories. So in our study, if you were in a high body fat percentage of 35 or 40%, you might look down and see 100 calories on your watch. Uh-huh. And in reality, you might have only burned 50 or 60.
16: What's your theory about why it's less accurate on people with higher body fat percentages?
3: The watches that people wear on their wrist are trying to do something relatively complicated. Mm-hmm. They're taking user-entered info when you set up your watch, like your age, your gender, your height, and your weight, and then trying to calculate using heart rate information, maybe accelerometer data of how much your wrist is moving and in what movement pattern, and trying to calculate how many calories you have burned given those characteristics and those movement profiles. Make an estimate. Yeah.
16: Go ahead.
3: And so when those estimates are made, there is a high chance that there's some mistakes made along the way. And in particular, individuals with higher body fat percentage may not have that equation calibrated as well.
16: Did you only look at calories burned, or did you also see if things like heart rate or step counts were accurate as well?
3: We focused on heart rate and calories. Okay. And while there was technically some significance for heart rate, for most purposes, for most people, heart rate was actually fairly accurate within a beat or two.
16: And were there certain brands or types that performed better than others?
3: Each brand did have a significant error overall. Apple technically performed better than most. We were using an Apple Watch, and so it performed the best. The Samsung and Garmin apps watches had some errors, and then the Fitbit may look the best in some of our data, but it also had some device characteristic errors that we saw at a slightly higher rate.
16: And really quickly, now that people know this, what should they do with the information?
3: So when you look at the watch's estimates that they're giving you, you want to be conservative, especially if you're someone at a higher body fat percentage.
16: Jason Costerna is an associate professor at Florida International University. Thank you for your time.
3: Thank you.
16: This is Morning Edition from NPR News. I'm Leila Fadel.
15: And I'm Steve Inskeep.
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0: From Marketplace in Washington, I'm Kimberly Adams. The U.S. and Israel's war with Iran, plus the ongoing war in Ukraine, are keeping oil prices high, which we've already seen have a big impact on gas and diesel prices. But with winter coming, another type of fuel is also getting more expensive. Heating oil, which is used mostly in the Northeast to heat homes in the winter. Marketplace's Elizabeth Troval has more.
2: Diesel's getting all the attention lately, but heating oil prices have shot up just like diesel because of how similar they are chemically, says Tom Kloza with Gulf Oil.
3: Heating oil and diesel are really the same molecule.
2: Between 4 and 5 million U.S. households heat their homes during the winter with heating oil, according to the U.S. Energy Information Administration.
3: A typical household in the Northeast might use anywhere between 800 and 1,000 gallons during a heating season. And obviously, with the numbers we're talking about now, that's a $6,000 bill compared to maybe a $3,500 or $4,000 bill in previous years.
2: It's just another way war in the Middle East and Ukrainian attacks on Russian refineries are straining energy markets and hurting consumers, says Rabobank's Joe DeLora.
4: Everything is connected. It's one web and just there's different tugs at different ends of the spider web.
2: He says if we end up having a colder than expected winter, that would push up demand for heating oil even more.
4: Induced demand from a colder winter, it just adds a little more stress onto an extremely stressed system.
2: Increasing the price of heating oil and diesel. I'm Elizabeth Troval for Marketplace.
0: Let's do the numbers. Dow, S&P, and NASDAQ futures are up in the 0.1% to 0.3% range, with the Dow future up 144 points. The 10-year Treasury yield is down at 4.93%.
1: 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More at schwab.com. And by VantageScore, the predictive credit score that helps lenders accurately assess an additional 33 million consumers using accurate alternative and trended data. 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
0: We're well into college football season. It's a huge pull for universities in terms of bragging rights and money. But just how much of that money goes to the athletes actually playing the game is a closely held secret of the various sports programs. But reporters from The Athletic went digging and came up with some numbers on just how much schools are paying their football roster. And there's a huge range. Some teams spend as little as $8 million to pay their players, others more than $50 million. Sam Kahn Jr. is a senior writer at The Athletic and contributed to the project. Sam, welcome.
5: Thanks for having me.
6: College football players have only been allowed to be paid directly since like 2021, and schools can now pay them up to about $20 million. But your reporting shows top programs are spending as much as three times more. How are schools getting around that limit?
5: There's two different buckets of money that players can be paid from in college sports. One, there's the direct revenue sharing, which went into effect in 2025 after the House versus NCAA settlement cleared the way for schools to directly pay players. Because up until that point, schools were not allowed to pay players directly. They had to funnel it through a third party. And even that only started, as you mentioned, in 2021. And that's the name, image, and likeness, the NIL bucket. Now, the House settlement in 2025 allowed schools to pay directly and with a cap initially of $20.5 million. This year, it's up to $21.3 million. Anything above that has to be through third-party NIL, which is subject to approval from the College Sports Commission, the governing body that enforces and overviews these deals.
6: So what did you actually find, though?
5: When you look at the schools in the top 15, top 20 of this list, that's where most of the schools that are going to contend for the college football playoff and contend for a national championship are going to come from. The schools at the bottom, are there going to be some that are going to be able to make it? Sure. And if you're able to have a set of circumstances that enable you to get there, that's absolutely possible every year. But there's no doubt that if you have more money and you have more resources, you're going to be able to attract the better players. And if you're going to attract the better players, that gives you a better chance to win, bottom line.
6: There's a bill in Congress, the Protect College Sports Act, that would let schools spend an additional $22 million on player compensation. But given your reporting that some of these schools are already spending $50 million, what would this legislation actually change?
5: Basically, it would put a cap, a hard cap, essentially, on what a school can spend. It would basically turn the revenue sharing cap that we have, keep that in place, and then add a cap for how much they can fund beyond that. If the bill were to pass, which I think there are still a lot of hurdles to get that done, the hope from leadership that is trying to pass this is that it would slow down and potentially hard cap what the spending could be at all levels.
6: Now, critics are arguing that this legislation hands conferences even more control over athletes just as they were starting to gain more financial leverage. What provisions in particular are they concerned about?
5: In pro sports like the NFL, the NBA, Major League Baseball, there are players' unions that are representing the players and that can negotiate at the bargaining table for what they want and make concessions or make assertions of what they want. If this bill passes, that really, it doesn't necessarily eliminate it because there's nothing in the bill that prevents collective bargaining from happening. But I think there's a fear from opponents of this bill that it would essentially squash any shot that athletes would have to have a voice at the table when it comes to setting the rules of play and the structure of the sport.
6: Sam Kahn Jr. is a senior writer at The Athletic. Thank you so much.
5: Thank you.
6: In Washington, I'm Kimberly Adams with the Marketplace Morning Report. 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
8: Local weather conditions from WFIT Melbourne. Mostly cloudy skies with an expected high near 88 degrees. Possible eastern winds ranging from 5 to 10 miles an hour. And a 60% chance of showers and thunderstorms between 2 and 5 p.m. Tonight, expect cloudy skies with a low of 75.
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10: Good morning. TV networks are working together to protest President Trump's attack on CNN. We hear from former CNN chief White House correspondent Jim Acosta, who Trump tried and failed to keep out of the White House. It's Morning Edition from NPR News. Coming up, we ask what permanent jobs come from building data centers. I'm Leila Faldin.
11: And I'm Steve Inskeep. Hollywood agent Ari Emanuel works with some of the world's biggest stars and uses a flood of profanity. What's the source of his rage? Also, the president is still betting that he can bend Iran to his will. He hopes to impose economic pain, and so does Iran, counting on oil prices to bring Trump around. Does this mean a forever war? It's Tuesday, September 22nd. This day in 1980, Iraq invaded Iran, starting a war that lasted 8 years. The news is next.
12: Live from NPR News in Washington, I'm Corva Coleman. The UN General Assembly opens its latest session this morning in New York. NPR's Franco Ordonez reports President Trump will be one of the first speakers.
13: Based on conversations with the White House, Trump today is expected to paint himself as a problem solver, highlighting peace deals that he's announced around the world. I expect he'll tout his new deal with Denmark over security of Greenland. He actually has a signing event immediately after the speech. He's also going to be defending his Iran policy, which will be very interesting because he's going to be doing that in front of the Iranian president.
12: NPR's Franco Ordonez reporting. Meanwhile, U.S. officials are warning that starting tomorrow, all Iranian airlines will be grounded. Last month, the U.S. issued a package of sanctions to tighten the economic blockade on Iran and try to force it to open the Strait of Hormuz. NPR's Hadil Al-Shelchi has more.
14: U.S. Treasury Secretary Scott Bessent told CNBC that the U.S. plans to, quote, shut down all Iranian commercial flights by forcing countries to cut off fuel, deny airline landing services, and not sell their tickets. He warned international airports and third-party service providers that assisting any Iranian carriers would result in their exclusion from the U.S. banking system. The new measures are part of the Trump administration's Operation Economic Outcast, which include a secondary set of U.S. sanctions on aviation services that deal with Iran. Major Iranian carrier Mahan Airlines said it suspended its flights to Turkey and Oman last week. Hadil Al-Shalchi, NPR News, Istanbul.
12: Two Republican Senate candidates are calling for an end to the war with Iran. Michigan Senate candidate Mike Rogers and Iowa Congresswoman Ashley Hinson say Americans are shouldering high costs because of the war. Both Rogers and Hinson are in close races with Democratic opponents. Republicans have gotten a boost in a court battle over redistricting in Missouri. It could determine who controls the U.S. House after the midterms. A federal appeals court has ruled in favor of a Missouri voting map that would boost chances for Republican candidates. But NPR's Larry Kaplow reports the map is still on hold.
15: Even though some absentee ballots have already been mailed using the same districts as in 2024, an appeals court ruled that the map passed by Republicans last year should be used. The U.S. Court of Appeals for the 8th District said that's because that was the map that was used in the primaries. But the Missouri State Supreme Court recently ruled the new GOP map has to be approved by voters before it can be used. The U.S. Supreme Court refused to intervene in that decision. For now, the appeals court says the order for the new map should not be enforced for up to a week, with the U.S. Supreme Court expected to weigh in again.
12: NPR's Larry Kaplow. This is NPR. A jury in Vermont has convicted a man of attempted murder in the shootings of three Palestinian college students. They were walking near his home nearly 3 years ago. The jury rejected Jason Eaton's insanity defense. He'd claimed he was following orders from the CIA and the Mossad. One of the students was paralyzed in the shooting. Young Americans without college degrees are seeing one of the strongest job markets in decades. NPR's Windsor Johnston reports unemployment among workers aged 22 to 34 who do not have a degree is near a 20-year low.
16: The Burning Glass Institute says the job market looks much different for recent college graduates who are having a harder time finding work. Georgetown University economist Harry Holzer says one reason is the strength of the construction industry.
17: I do think the construction sector is strong right now. You know, all these data centers being built is creating a lot of jobs for skilled construction workers.
16: Holzer says more baby boomers are retiring from the skilled trades just as immigration slows. And with some immigrants reluctant to seek work, more jobs are opening up for other workers. Windsor Johnston, NPR News.
12: The National Hurricane Center says Hurricane Polo is getting stronger in the Pacific Ocean. It's a Category 4 storm with top sustained winds of 150 miles per hour. Forecasters think it'll strengthen and become a Category 5 storm. It is not expected to make landfall. 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
22: And I'm Leila Faldin. Good morning. The country's biggest news organizations are banding together to protest President Trump's attacks on journalists.
21: Yeah, media outlets, including the New York Times and Fox News, are suspending their use of what's called pool audio, video, and photographs of the president. That's where a small group of reporters follows the president around. NPR is a leader in the radio pool and will not use audio from White House events until further notice. Here's what they're all responding to. Reporters from CNN, MS Now, and Politico were banned from entering the White House because the president didn't like what they reported. Those news organizations have sued. Coming up, we'll speak with CNN's former White House correspondent Jim Acosta, who President Trump tried and failed to keep out of the White House during his first term. We begin with the latest news.
22: NPR's Brian Mann is following the developments and joins me now. Good morning, Brian.
23: Good morning, Leila.
22: So this expanded fast yesterday. What happened?
23: Well, really something we haven't seen before. You know, Trump's worked throughout his second term to pressure news organizations. He's used lawsuits and the power of regulatory agencies to threaten media companies when he doesn't like their coverage or their portrayals of him. But his latest move, blocking White House access for journalists from these three major news organizations, it triggered a very different, more unified response. First, we saw five major TV networks that provide that pool coverage Steve mentioned of Trump. They all announced they're suspending shared efforts as a protest against Trump's action. This decision to push back against the White House was made in part by Brian Boughton, who chairs the TV pool, and he announced the boycott in an email to pool video subscribers. Boughton is the Washington bureau chief of Fox News, an outlet that's often been perceived as friendly to Trump. Here's how Fox News reported on the network's joint decision.
24: Now, the White House television pool, which includes Fox News, releasing a joint statement, it reads the following. The public has a vital interest in receiving accurate, independent information about its government. No administration should restrict a news organization because it objects to its reporting, end quote.
23: Now, Leila, that protest then expanded through the day on Monday as other organizations, including the New York Times, NPR, and the Washington Post, announced they too were suspending use of shared pool photographs and audio. It's unclear how long this will last, but we did see it play out at one Trump event yesterday. There was a ribbon cutting for the new White House helipad, and you couldn't hear what the president was saying.
22: Yeah, I saw that. He was definitely talking, but we didn't hear anything that he said. What's Trump saying about the media's response?
23: Well, he really doubled down yesterday. Writing on his Truth Social platform, he called CNN, MS Now, and Politico dangerous and a threat to democracy. In a statement sent to NPR, the White House argued that media access is a privilege for journalists, not a right. Then during an appearance in New York City with Mayor Zoran Mamdani, he mocked the media protest. He said, they were going to boycott me, but they never boycott me, so I wasn't very worried about that. Then late yesterday, Trump and the White House announced they're launching their own 24/7 video stream. They're calling it Trump TV.
22: A lawsuit was filed yesterday aimed at overturning Trump's ban. Where does that stand?
23: Yeah, so in their legal filing in federal court, these news organizations that are blocked from the White House called Trump's action an unprecedented attack on press freedoms and the First Amendment. That case is going to be heard by Judge Timothy Kelly, who heard a previous case in 2018 where the White House rescinded press access for a CNN reporter. The judge sided with CNN in that case. Media organizations are asking him to do much the same, and there's a hearing expected on Wednesday. This is all happening, of course, with the midterm elections just over 40 days away, and many of Trump's Republican allies have urged him to focus on issues like the economy, inflation, and high gas prices. Instead, much of the president's attention appears to be focused on his anger toward journalists.
22: NPR's Brian Mann. Thank you, Brian.
23: Thank you.
21: Why is the president focused that way? Let's bring in Jim Acosta. He's the former chief White House correspondent for CNN, who left the network last year and is now an independent journalist and host of the Jim Acosta Show. Mr. Acosta, good morning.
0: Hey, good morning, Steve. Great to be with you.
21: I'll remind people that Trump banned you from the White House in his first term when you were working for CNN. He didn't like your coverage. How did that turn out?
0: Well, the judge ruled in our favor. He granted a temporary restraining order, which resulted in the White House giving me my press pass back. And we dropped the lawsuit. And then the Trump White House dropped the whole thing. And I went back to work. So it worked out okay for me. And I've been very worried that he was going to escalate things during this second administration. That's what he's done.
21: What do you make of this second round of banning and the response of the press corps?
0: Well, I'm really happy to see the press banding together here. That's exactly what needed to take place. It's what should have taken place when the Associated Press was kicked out of the Oval Office and off of Air Force One a year and a half ago, when they refused to call the Gulf of Mexico the Gulf of America. That was ridiculous. That should have never taken place. You know, what took place with me back in November of 2018, it was one day after the midterms, when I was, you know, kicked out of the White House, that was, you know, aimed at one specific journalist. This is aimed at three specific news organizations, and we just can't allow that to happen. And so it's a good thing to see the press showing some solidarity. I think it gets the message across to the White House. And when, you know, Trump was speaking yesterday and there was no audio, I think they got the message, at least for now.
21: Now, there was some reporting suggesting that the president was shown or saw himself some coverage that he didn't like, and that might have been part of the motivation here. But as you think about this, why do you think the president has returned to this repeated tactic of attacking the media right now?
0: Well, Steve, I think he's in serious political trouble. I think there was a poll that came out yesterday that showed him at 29% approval ratings. I mean, that's Nixon, that's Trump, January 6th territory. That's not good for him or the Republican Party. So he's, you know, he's returned to the old tactic of going after one of his favorite boogeymen, which is the press. I don't think it's going to work this time around, because I think when people go to the gas station and fill up their gas tank, they're not thinking about the press and what's being reported. They don't see the price of gas as being fake news. They see it as being real news. But two things can be the same, can be true at the same time. You know, he can be going after the press as a distraction, but can also be dangerous for our democracy. And that's why I think it's so important right now to see the press banding together. The First Amendment is critical to our democracy, and without it, we're in a whole lot of trouble, and I think the public recognizes that.
21: Well, let's take the administration's complaint at face value here for a moment. Vice President Vance, speaking with reporters, backed up the president's point of view and cited a study by a conservative group that the coverage of the White House was 92% negative. Now, without even getting into that percentage, negative versus positive, when you were covering the White House, did you think of your stories as positive or negative?
0: No, I mean, I see it as doing the news. I mean, that's what we're doing here, right? We're covering stories that matter to the American people. We're covering the president of the United States. You know, one of the things that I found during the first administration of Donald Trump, Steve, is that he objected to, and I think his administration objected to, just regular old fact checking. Donald Trump's war on the press really started on January 20th, on his inauguration day of his first term, when the press was reporting that his inauguration crowd size was not as large as Barack Obama's. He blew a gasket and started going after the press, and it's been troublesome ever since. I think by and large, what he objects to is us fact-checking him. And to me, the question becomes, you know, what do we do as journalists? Do we just allow truth to become lies and lies to become truth, or are we there to provide sort of a safety valve for the American people to make sure they're getting fair, accurate information at all times, no matter who's in charge, without fear or favor? Donald Trump doesn't like that concept. He would like to break apart that concept. It's why you're seeing him going after news organization after news organization. He's going after networks, even their comedians. But we can't let that deter us. We have to stand tough, especially in this moment as we're heading into the midterms. The public is counting on the press to stand tall. This is no time to bend the knee.
21: Jim Acosta is an independent journalist and former CNN White House correspondent. Jim, thanks so much.
0: Thanks, Steve.
22: Civil rights organizations are calling for an independent investigation after Immigration and Customs Enforcement agents shot a Venezuelan man Sunday in Austin, Texas. Greta Diaz-Gonzalez-Vasquez from member station KUT has more.
1: A day after Wilber Rafael Garces Perez was shot and detained by ICE, he said he hadn't received the proper medical care and still has a bullet lodged into his back. He talked on speakerphone during a press conference facilitated by his attorney, Kate Lincoln Goldfinch, on Monday. He said he's still in pain. The bullet fractured his collarbone and doctors didn't risk removing the bullet because it was too close to his spine. Lincoln Goldfinch said that Garces Perez entered the country legally in 2024 and had a valid work permit. But a deportation order was issued after he missed a court hearing for his immigration case. Garces Perez was working delivering food and said he didn't realize he was being pulled over. He says the ICE agents only turned on their lights after they had side-swiped his car. On a post on X Sunday, the Department of Homeland Security said Homeland Security investigations will lead the inquiry into the shooting and the FBI will assist. HSI is the principal investigative arm of DHS. NPR has reached out to DHS with questions about the status of the investigation, including if body camera footage is available, but has not heard back. On Monday, the president of the League of United Latin American Citizens, Román Palomares, called for independent oversight of federal immigration enforcement.
2: No agency can be the sole judge of its own conduct. Not DHS, not ICE, and on this record, not the Department of Justice.
1: The shooting rattled the neighborhood where it took place. The owner of an ice cream shop who saw when Garces Perez was being detained says he approached one of the ICE agents and told him that his actions were un-American. The business owner, Carlos, asked NPR not to use his full name for fear of retaliation against his business. After being released from the hospital, Garces Perez is now being held at the South Texas ICE Processing Center in Pearsall, about 130 miles southwest of Austin. For NPR News, I'm Greta Diaz-Gonzalez-Vasquez in Austin.
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7: This is Morning Edition from NPR News. I'm Leila Fadel.
21: And I'm Steve Inskeep. The Hollywood agent Ari Emanuel says agents recruit actors and directors by asking a question. Are you happy? Few people say yes, which starts them down the road to a new agent. So when I met Emanuel, I had a question for him. Are you happy?
8: I'm satisfied at times and I'm happy at times. I'm not sure if you're really engaged in life, you're happy.
21: He says he wants a meaningful life, which he explores in his memoir, Roll the Calls. Rolling calls means your assistant lines up one call after another. Ari Emanuel co-founded the powerful agency now known as William Morris Endeavor. He's represented everyone from Oprah to Martin Scorsese to Vince McMahon. His client Mark Wahlberg made the HBO series Entourage, and Emanuel was the model for Ari Gold, the actor's profanely over-the-top agent.
9: Eric, do not fear. I got my top lieutenants meeting me in the war room in 10 minutes.
10: Ari, I'm getting killed over here. Vince isn't happy.
9: Of course he's not happy. Nobody's happy in this town except for the losers. Look at me, I'm miserable. That's why I'm rich.
21: Emanuel is the brother of Rahm and Zeke Emanuel, who worked for President Obama. He's a Democrat who also talks to President Trump, a former client. He runs the company that dominates pro wrestling and mixed martial arts. His memoir contains biting descriptions of Hollywood figures he dislikes and confessions of his own explosions of rage. Preparing for this interview,

0: client has an incredible experience and sees through what they have started.
1: In reading through your account of your experiences, I started making notes of little bits of technique.
0: Well, can I ask you a question?
1: Sure.
0: Are you happy?
1: I'm happy enough now. Exactly. I'm happy to be talking to you. And yeah. We'll get to tomorrow.
0: Exactly.
1: But thank you for asking. We can talk later. We'll have a conversation.
0: No problem.
1: But for now, I will mention that you describe incessant, obsessive almost, phone calling of people again and again, day after day after day. Persistence, loyalty seems important to you. Spending lots of money for LA Lakers tickets at courtside, throwing lots of F-bombs, and being willing to knife people.
0: Yes.
1: What am I missing, if anything, in the list?
0: You know, I think maybe some people wouldn't say this. People realize that I'm a ride or die guy with them when I commit to people. And that is, I think, a quality that is important for leadership, important for parenting, important for friendship.
1: Emmanuel says he became Larry David's agent by calling him constantly, even after David said no.
0: Enough that he threw up the white flag saying, I can't take this anymore. And it was uncomfortable for him. And every pursuit is different. But I knew if I got him to the white flag, I would win.
1: Why do you think that works instead of people calling the police?
0: Well, you know, if you're not self-deprecating, if you're not belittling of yourself, if you're not funny, then it's stalking. And I think he appreciated it. But, you know, it was on the tipping point.
1: You actually write, rage is a tool of my trade.
0: Mm-hmm. Yeah. I mean, I don't know. I've done pretty well, I think.
1: And the style that people may have heard about, the F-bombs, the screaming at people, the hanging up on people.
0: Yeah. Yeah.
1: The cursing important and powerful people sometimes.
0: Yeah. Or challenging them, not giving into their will and making your will, believing in your own will.
1: And you admit here, pretty often it was a mistake, something you regretted later.
0: I would say, one, I'm not afraid of confrontation. Two, I have agency for myself. If I'm ride or die for other people, I better be ride or die for me.
1: What is the source of your rage?
0: The youngest child of three boys. You know, I had dyslexia and ADHD, and we were judged by our intelligence by grades and reading.
1: Is this right? They put you in special ed.
0: Well, I mean, back then, nobody understood dyslexia. Dyslexia has nothing to do with intelligence.
1: Of course.
0: And people think that you cannot achieve. And because of that, you're also questioning that you will be discovered that they're right.
1: Yeah.
0: Yeah, it causes anger issues, especially if somebody touches, for me, the third rail and questions that I'm not intelligent or tries to pull one over me as if I'm not smart enough to realize what you're trying to do with me. Back then, I would have cut off arms and legs not to have dyslexia.
1: Mm-hmm.
0: Now, I got emotional endurance. I got pretty good EQ. I think differently because I'm not linear, because I just how I read it. And now it's incredible.
1: Ari Emanuel says he eventually grew less angry through therapy. In our conversation, he was calm when talking about the past, but he grew animated discussing the present. He's in favor of a big Hollywood merger, the Paramount-Warner deal. It brings multiple sources of TV news, including CNN, under one owner. But Emanuel contends it preserves competition.
0: We need four strong bidders.
1: Four strong companies buying
0: Netflix,
1: stuff.
0: Netflix, Amazon, hopefully the Paramount-Warners, and Disney. So that we can create a bidding war to get the artists I represent, the artists other agencies represent, the economics they need, and the ability to make the products they want. As I have said on the CNN front, pick an editorial board to oversee the conversation. Pick it, make it bipartisan,
1: so press
0: and
1: freedom.
0: Move the on. Because it's important for Hollywood for my clients to make movies and television.
1: So I raise a question about press freedom. You're like, okay, deal with that. That's a detail of the bigger
0: and
1: thing.
0: And take
1: as
0: your
1: you
0: politics
1: see it.
0: Out of it, because the rest of the issues you're presenting are there's a deal there. Let's stop around.
1: Ari Emanuel, thanks so much.
0: Thank you.
1: His memoir is entitled Roll the Calls. This is NPR News.
2: If you have kids, you know how expensive childcare can be. And for many American families, the cost is only going up. And that's where a lot of grandparents are

0: stepping in.
1: The reality is that this country hasn't invested in a childcare infrastructure that is flexible and affordable and reliable.
0: I'm Scott Detrow. How millions of grandparents are filling childcare gaps. That story on All Things Considered from NPR News.
2: Local weather conditions from WFIT, Melbourne. Mostly cloudy skies with an expected high near 88 degrees. Possible eastern winds ranging from 5 to 10 miles an hour. And a 60% chance of showers and thunderstorms between 2 and 5 p.m. Tonight, expect cloudy skies with a low of 75.
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2: Here's a local and state news update from Florida Today and WFIT. I'm Evan Nemchek. Seafloor mapping of Tampa Bay and beyond could soon become more advanced. WUSF's Jessica Mazaros reports a federal grant to expand crowdsourcing and to incorporate AI was awarded to USF.
5: Stephen Morosky at USF's College of Marine Science says the seafloor can change quickly, especially after major storms like in 2024.
6: A lot of the sand was moved up onto the beach, and then also the sand was moved into the inlets, creating navigation hazards.
5: USF started its seafloor mapping initiative in 2020. Now with $8.5 million from NOAA, they're doubling their capability to receive measurements from residents.
6: Community-based ocean mapping, which is putting depth recorders on a series of private boats and getting information from them.
5: And AI is going to help process all that new data coming in. Morosky says the results will show up in new navigation charts, which are continuously coming out. I'm Jessica Mazaros in Tampa.
2: Democratic gubernatorial candidate David Jolly is saying no to a debate with Republican nominee Byron Donalds. WUSF's Douglas Soule reports none of the statewide candidates may debate.
7: Former Congressman David Jolly and U.S. Representative Byron Donalds couldn't agree when and how to debate. Now Jolly says there won't be one, accusing Donalds of wanting a format that'd make it easier to mislead voters. Donalds says Jolly just doesn't want to defend his platform. Regardless, UCF political science professor Aubrey Jewett says the public misses out.
8: Debates do provide some information to voters that they might not get anywhere else because it shows the candidates in a somewhat, you know, less scripted fashion.
7: U.S. Senator Ashley Moody has refused to debate her Democratic opponent, Jacksonville state lawmaker Angie Nixon. No debates have been scheduled for the chief financial officer, attorney general, or agricultural commissioner races either. I'm Douglas Soule in Tallahassee.
2: With the general election approaching, candidates for Leon County Commission District 3 are letting voters know where they stand. During a candidate forum Monday, incumbent Rick Miner and political newcomer C.B. Lorch discussed their views on the economy, public safety, and future of the Northwest City District. Lorch says the district's economy has been struggling for years, but Miner points to what he sees as recent growth.
9: I think we've been able to bring in new businesses into this community. The Amazon Fulfillment Center is a great example of us bringing in thousands of jobs, as well as the new Buc-ee's, which is coming into District 3. That's going to bring in 200 jobs.
2: The two candidates will appear on the ballots of those who live within the boundaries of District 3 on November 3rd during the general election. Gas prices are rising in Florida, with the average cost up 18 cents in a week. WFIT's Rick Glasby tells us the news was not lost to Brevard County commissioners.
10: They delayed consideration of a local gas tax increase, saying they're reluctant to raise fuel costs now. But county commissioners may eventually let voters decide the issue as the county faces a $2.2 billion transportation and infrastructure backlog.
2: For these stories and more, visit floridatoday.com and WFIT.org. I'm Evan Nemchek.
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14: It's Morning Edition from NPR News. I'm Steve Inskeep.
15: And I'm Leila Fadel. Good morning. Washington insists its economic blockade on Iran is working. President Trump is signaling a willingness to let current conditions drag on through the November midterms. Earlier this month, he said the administration is not looking for a deal anymore. NPR's Hadil El-Shalchi reports on Iran's strategic response.
16: More than 6 months into the military conflict between the U.S. and Iran, the strategic balance has settled into a high-stakes game of endurance. Washington's main calculation relies on economic suffocation, hoping its naval blockade will cut off oil exports to starve Tehran into bending to its will. Vali Nasser is an Iran expert and professor at Johns Hopkins University.
17: Not only prevents Iran from selling oil, exporting oil, but more importantly, it prevents Iran from importing what it needs, from commodities to manufactured goods to food.
16: Nasser says Trump assumes that the U.S. holds all the leverage.
17: He's fairly comfortable with where gas prices stand. So the way in which the conversation around Iran began to take shape is that Iran is losing, that America now has the upper hand, and the pressure is on Iran to surrender.
16: Iran's approach, he says, however, is built on intense escalation to make Trump uncomfortable.
17: To be far more aggressive, to retaliate in a disproportionate way, and to actually appear to the United States to be unrestrained.
16: In the latest bout of fighting, Iran has intensified its strikes on oil tankers and U.S. bases in the Gulf and Jordan. Alex Vitanka is director of the Iran program at the Middle East Institute. He says Iran's continued blockade of the Strait of Hormuz and its support of the Yemeni Houthi rebels in their advances on an alternative shipping route in the Red Sea is driving up global oil prices, which is a key part of the Iran plan.
18: That suddenly makes Iran's case for economic warfare against the West that much easier to pull off.
16: Nasser says the Iranians have their eye on November.
17: Get the president out of the comfort zone he may be feeling vis-a-vis the elections, to get him more worried about the outcome of the elections. And then they're hoping that translates to him being more amenable to cutting a deal.
16: Iranian leaders want to go back to a memorandum of understanding reached with the U.S. in June that quickly fell apart. The MOU granted Iran temporary relief from the U.S. naval blockade, immediate sanctions waivers for crude oil exports, and the release of frozen assets, while giving the U.S. a promise not to seek nuclear weapons and to reopen the Strait of Hormuz. But as both countries strong-arm each other, the current state of the conflict is unsustainable, says Ali Vaez. He's deputy program director for the Middle East and North Africa at International Crisis Group.
19: We would probably go from one ad hoc truce to another cycle of tit-for-tat escalation to another ad hoc truce.
16: While Trump has said the war will end after the midterms, Vaez says it may go on until the end of the Trump administration.
19: That is a formula for forever war, but it is a formula for a low simmer forever war.
16: And as the war simmers, one thing seems to be true. It's become a test of who will blink first. Hadil El-Shalchi, NPR News, Istanbul.
14: Let's get some insight into the fight over data centers in this country. An analysis from the Pew Research Center earlier this year found more than 1,500 new data centers were in some stage of planning, and of course there's plenty of protest. One of the selling points is that data centers will create local jobs, especially in rural areas. So, is there any data to back that up? From KUT in Austin, Mose Bushell reports.
20: And this is Old Zorn Road.
21: On a hot August afternoon, Abigail Lindsay drove me around her home about an hour from Austin and San Antonio. We passed fields dried brown by the Texas sun, hay bales, livestock.
20: Everyone out here has animals, whether it's chickens or goats, cattle, horses. We have a lot of horses out here.
21: But our tour was about what comes next. Developers want to replace some of these farms with data centers. Lindsay and some of her neighbors oppose those plans.
20: They're going to touch every single part of your life, from the value of your home, to your air quality, to your water, to your light.
21: Guadalupe County, where much of this land sits, has welcomed the centers with tax breaks. One 10-year agreement gives the company a 90% county tax cut in the first 5 years of operations. It slowly increases the tax obligations for the next 5 years. And one reason for these deals is the economic growth promised by developers. At a county commissioner's hearing this spring, Cynthia Thompson, with the company Cloudburst Data Centers, promised 480 new jobs at the center. And that was just the beginning.
0: We are an economic multiplier. The project will stimulate local spending, jobs.
21: Pointing to an industry-sponsored study, she said that every new job at the facility would create an estimated 6.4 other new jobs locally, increasing wages and spending throughout the community. How do we know? Economists say there's still not a lot of academic research to back up claims like these. That's despite data centers having been around for a while.
1: These things are not new. They've been being built since the start of the internet.
21: Daniel Yu is a professor at Georgia Tech's Scheller College of Business. He recently co-authored a study showing that communities that hosted earlier generations of data centers saw some economic growth.
1: Something like on the order of 1% in the first 3 years of first data center entry, and something like maybe 5% over the longer term.
21: But that growth did not happen everywhere. You found the economic benefits were only really apparent in metropolitan areas where other businesses are more likely to open up around data centers, something economists call spillover.
1: The implication is that rural counties may not be able to depend on spillovers to drive job growth or new business creation in the same way that metro areas might be able to.
21: That spillover is important because the centers themselves don't usually bring a lot of permanent jobs, says Mark Murrow, who co-authored a different study from the Brookings Institution.
22: There's certainly an initial burst of construction jobs, but they're not long-term employment sources.
21: Representatives from Cloudburst data centers did not respond to emailed questions about how they estimated their project's impacts. And Guadalupe County would not comment because of lawsuits brought by the opponents of the data centers. But both you and Murrow say there are reasons beyond jobs communities might want these businesses. Increased tax revenue for school districts is a big selling point. The question is whether those benefits outweigh the costs, like increased demand on water, electricity, and quality of life concerns. Back on those country roads in Texas, Abigail Lindsay says she and her neighbors are a firm no.
23: It's always this, if we just build one more thing.
21: It's a skepticism that's reached the state's top political leaders. Last month, Texas Governor Greg Abbott announced a pause on new data center approvals because of what it might mean for the state's power grid. For NPR News, I'm Moz Bouchel in Austin.

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0: Good morning, I'm Steve Inskeep. The Campaign for North Africa is a World War II-themed board game. Hyper-detailed. Each army unit has its own water supply. Italians need more of it because they need to make pasta. That is in the rules. Nobody's known ever to have finished a complete game, including the creator. Two friends are trying and making a podcast about it. One practice turn took them more than 20 episodes. This could take longer than the war. It's Morning Edition.
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5: This is Coastal Connection, our spotlight on the community. I'm Terry Wright. Today, we're very happy to have Tyler Provancha, the conservation manager at the Brevard Zoo. He's in charge of Restore Our Shores. Tyler, what's new?
6: We have around 10 different grant projects that are going on right now to do restoration, applied restoration work and research out in the Indian River Lagoon. Of those projects, one of our biggest ones is subtidal oyster restoration. We've been doing oyster restoration through the Save Our Indian River Lagoon project plan, which is the half-cent sales tax that was passed back in 2016. Most of that funding goes towards things like septic to sewer, stormwater, and things like that through Brevard County Natural Resources. But there is a small portion of that that is also in the restore category, which goes towards doing things like living shorelines and oyster reefs for the Indian River Lagoon. We've been doing these projects for over a decade now, and we're really happy that we've, over the past couple of years, have picked a restoration method that works really well for our system. We call them coquina corrals. So what we do is we lay a perimeter of coquina boulders and then fill the interior of that perimeter with two different types of shell to kind of mimic the natural shape and slope of an oyster reef. And we spent many years figuring out, you know, how to do this best for our system, and we're really happy because in the past year or so, we've actually been able to scale up that program significantly. So back when I started about 5 years ago, we were building about 10,000 square feet of oyster reef per year. And last year, we were able to build 52,000 square feet of oyster reef. Yeah, super exciting. And a lot of that is due to the fact that we've streamlined our construction process. We've also have a full-time construction team now that's building between March and October, working on oyster reefs around the clock, long days out in the field, shoveling, all that kind of stuff. And on top of that, We've also made changes to our permitting program just to kind of streamline and work more effectively with the state and federal agencies to show that these are good projects that are benefiting the community and finding ways to make them happen on a faster time scale, which has been really exciting and cool to do. And then kind of our final big change is that we actually had a donor last year who was able to cover the cost of getting our own barge. So we now have our own barge that we're out there using every day to help build these projects, and it's been a massive game changer. So we're really excited about it. That being said, just like all of our previous methods, you know, all of this stuff relies a lot on community and volunteer support. We don't really make any kind of things on land anymore to like put into the water because it's all natural material. But instead, we're always looking for people to actually come out into the lagoon with us and help kind of rake our shell out to grade and work with us out in the field, lay rock, stuff like that. So if you're ever interested, restoreourshores.org is our website, and we are posting community events for those kind of things from March to usually end of October. So come on out and join us.
5: Excellent. So for those folks that remember making oyster mats or the gabions, this sounds like a much more streamlined process and much more efficient.
6: Yeah, and also a lot more cost effective. And a lot of those materials have costs associated, and then also the time that it creates to make all of those gabions, for instance. If you're making gabions and you need to scale up five times the amount of reef that you wanted to build previously, that's a lot of volunteers, a lot of time to get there. Whereas this, we can cut straight to the chase.
5: And it sounds like a lot more fun getting in the river. And
6: I think so. We definitely, you know, some people aren't as big of a fan as of the raking, but I think it's you get to go out there and you get to see a lot of times you're watching oysters recruit in real time to those reefs, which is super exciting.
5: Excellent. Yeah. So where can they go to volunteer?
6: RestoreOurShores.org.
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0: 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I'm Steve Inskeep.
1: And I'm Leila Fadel. A competitive congressional race in Arizona is one of just 18 across the country that could determine which party controls the House. The central question in that race is, did Republicans' One Big Beautiful Bill Act help or hurt voters? KJZZ's Wayne Shutsky reports.
2: Treasury Secretary Scott Bessent and House Speaker Mike Johnson joined incumbent GOP Congressman Juan Sisqumani in August to tour a Frito-Lay factory in Casa Grande, a rapidly expanding city about an hour south of Phoenix that's part of the state's 6th congressional district. After the tour, Bessent gave his impression of the city.
3: Life is good here in Casa Grande.
2: The three Republicans used the tour to praise GOP policies, and specifically how the One Big Beautiful Bill is benefiting Congressional District 6. Here's Speaker Johnson.
4: We're putting manufacturers, small businesses, working families in the best possible position to succeed. And we're going to continue to do that.
2: The visit came as polling shows Sisqumani locked in a close race with Democratic challenger Joanna Mendoza, a Marine Corps veteran who grew up nearby in a family of farm workers. To Mendoza, President Trump's signature domestic policy achievement, also called HR1, hasn't been all that beautiful for CD6, where residents are dealing with a rising cost of living. And she says HR1's changes to SNAP food assistance are making things worse. Mendoza says programs like these helped her rise out of rural poverty to eventually become a Marine Corps drill sergeant.
5: I share that with people because these programs are not, they're not a handout, they're a hand up. And certainly families like mine used them when they needed them.
2: Since Arizona began implementing the changes to SNAP, just over half of the people enrolled in the state lost benefits, around 500,000 Arizonans. That's outpacing other states across the country. Nationwide, 25 states with available data reported that over 1 million children lost their SNAP benefits. Republicans have defended the changes. Here's Sisqumani at a debate earlier this month.
6: We want to make sure that we protect that safety net for the people that was meant to do. There's a lot of fraud out there.
2: But critics, including many SNAP recipients, have complained that new bureaucratic hurdles are causing otherwise qualified Arizonans to lose coverage. Data from the state agency responsible for administering food assistance, released in response to a records request by KJZZ, shows it has dropped millions of calls with Arizonans since October 2024, which has made it harder for people seeking benefits to comply with HR1's new work requirements that went into effect last year. The agency now says it's making changes to improve its ability to answer those calls. But during the factory visit, Sisqumani lists the ways he thinks HR1 is benefiting his constituents.
7: Represents the largest tax cut in American history made permanent. Largest share of tax relief directly to low and middle income Americans. Protects and creates up to 7.2 million jobs.
2: Ultimately, it will be up to CD6 voters to decide whether the Big Beautiful Bill has been a boon or a bust for their community. Counties in the district have an unemployment rate between 5.5% to nearly 7%. That's more than a percentage point higher than when Trump took office for his second term. George Scott, who works with the local Chamber of Commerce in rural Benson, Arizona, acknowledged that life can be tough in districts like his and thinks the GOP-backed tax cuts will help.
8: I believe in the tax cuts. You know, it's just hard to make ends meet in rural Arizona.
2: Back in Casa Grande, resident Terry Arvizu appeared alongside Mendoza at a recent panel to tell a different story.
9: I talked to my neighbors, I talked to co-workers, and everybody's struggling. We need more in our community. We need the resources, we need the help. Like, we don't feel like anyone's hearing our voices.
2: So, is life good in CD6? It depends on who you ask. For NPR News, I'm Wayne Shutsky in Phoenix.
0: Some Americans hope to revive the sales of U.S.-grown cotton. Brazil and China command much of the market, and that market has stopped growing. Harvest Public Media's Michael Marks reports what went wrong and what people want to do about it.
10: The global demand for cotton has been stagnant for quite some time.
11: You know, you'd have to look at it and say over the last 20 years, we actually haven't had any growth.
10: That's Hank Reichel, CEO of Staple Cotton, a marketing co-op that exports American cotton around the globe. He says the crop has lost out to man-made materials like nylon or polyester, which are easier to work with and often cheaper.
11: Certainly what we've seen over the last 20, 30 years is a big increase in synthetic textiles versus cotton.
10: During that time, the cotton business has downsized. In 1991, the U.S. Department of Agriculture counted more than 1,500 cotton gins. Now there are just over 400. that has caught the attention of people in Washington, like Agriculture Secretary Brooke Rollins, who said in May,
12: "Now we are working to reverse course. Today, USDA is announcing our new Great American Cotton Plan."
10: The plan is part of a multi-part strategy to increase demand for the fiber and profits for farmers. One piece calls for supporting a bill called the Buying American Cotton Act.
13: What the act does basically is it says, okay, look, even if you're a Chinese mill and you're sourcing and using U.S. cotton, to the extent you're using that in your product, you come back, you get a tax credit.
10: That's Darren Hudson, agricultural economics professor at Texas Tech University.
13: I can bid more for those U.S. bales because I know I'm going to get a tax credit on the back end.
10: It's an exciting prospect for folks in the cotton business like Seth Stevens, general manager of United Ag Cooperative, a farm service company in El Campo, Texas.
14: It has a whole trickling effect across the industry. I mean, prices, you know, have a good shot to rise. More acres are going to be put in the ground, and that's going to equate to more cotton to gin.
10: Hearings must still be held for the bill in the U.S. Senate and House of Representatives, but it has dozens of co-sponsors from both parties. In addition, cotton boosters are trying to claw back sales they've lost to synthetic fibers by suggesting they aren't healthy for you, like in this ad from the National Cotton Council.
15: With every step, every breath, every heartbeat, microplastics escape from our clothes into the air.
10: The Plant Not Plastic campaign portrays cotton as a safer alternative to man-made fabrics.
15: Choose cotton. What you wear matters. Plant, not plastic.
10: Research shows that synthetic fabrics do shed microplastics, but the full impact on human health is still unclear. Most studies have focused on measuring the amount of microplastics released after clothing is washed and dried. Still, the message is gaining traction, according to garment makers like Marta Miller, who runs production facilities in Austin and Los Angeles.
16: We're finding a big demand currently with people wanting to have a cotton-based activewear brand.
10: Some of Miller's clients have asked her to try to use cotton to make things like leggings due to concerns over the health effects of synthetic fabrics. It's a work in progress, though.
16: It fits when we first put it on, but after, you know, 6 hours of wearing it, it kind of loses the ability to stay tight on the waist or something like that.
10: Cotton growers are counting on those kinds of efforts, along with some help from Congress to boost their industry. For NPR News, I'm Michael Marks in Austin.
0: 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I'm Steve Inskeep.
1: And I'm Leila Fadel.
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18: Local weather conditions from WFIT, Melbourne. Mostly cloudy skies with an expected high near 88 degrees. Possible eastern winds ranging from 5 to 10 miles an hour, and a 60% chance of showers and thunderstorms between 2 and 5 p.m. Tonight, expect cloudy skies with a low of 75.
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0: Good morning. President Trump hopes to project the image of a peacemaker at the United Nations today. How does he do that with war still ongoing in Ukraine and Iran? It's Morning Edition from NPR News. States that sued to stop Paramount's merger with Warner Brothers Discovery are dropping their opposition. I'm Steve Inskeep.
1: And I'm Leila Fadel. California Attorney General Rob Bonta explains what's in the settlement. Also, new evidence answers the old question. Did Thomas Jefferson, the writer of All Men Are Created Equal, have children born into slavery? It's Tuesday, September 22nd. On this day in 1862, Abraham Lincoln issued the first Emancipation Proclamation, declaring all enslaved people in the Confederacy free if the fighting continued. The news is next.
20: Live from NPR News in Washington, I'm Korva Coleman. The UN General Assembly will convene its latest session today in New York. World leaders will speak to delegates all week. They'll begin this morning with remarks by President Trump. His speech comes as the U.S.-led war with Iran is close to 7 months old and world energy prices are soaring because of it. Brazil's leader will also speak today. Catherine Osborne reports the country is on the verge of an election, and Brazilian officials have accused the U.S. of meddling in it.
3: Left-wing Brazilian President Luiz Inácio Lula da Silva says he'll carry a direct message to President Trump at the U.N., warning against election interference. Lula is seeking re-election. His main opponent, right-wing candidate Flávio Bolsonaro, son of former President Jair Bolsonaro, has sought to build close ties with Trump. And the Trump administration has meted out tariffs, sanctions, and public criticism against Brazil that are harsher than its treatment of right-wing governments in the same region. Lula's speech at the UN comes right before Trump's own. For NPR News, I'm Catherine Osborne in Rio de Janeiro.
20: One of the topics confronting world leaders gathered at the United Nations is artificial intelligence. NPR's John Ruwitch reports more than 20 of them are calling for stronger AI oversight.
21: In an online statement, leaders say AI could improve lives, advance science, and strengthen economies, but it also poses serious risks to safety and security if it isn't appropriately managed. To realize its potential, the group says governments and society must act now. The leaders call for companies to agree to mandatory pre-deployment testing of AI models and independent evaluation. Governments, meanwhile, should coordinate common standards and share reporting of safety incidents. Among the signatories were leaders of Canada, Australia, Germany, and the UAE. President Trump has rejected calls for guardrails, saying the U.S. must retain its competitive edge in AI. John Ruwitch, NPR News.
20: A federal judge has scheduled a hearing for tomorrow on the lawsuit filed by media organizations that President Trump is barred from the White House. NPR's Brian Mann says Trump has doubled down on his decision to block the media organizations.
22: Writing on his Truth Social platform, he called CNN, MS Now, and Politico dangerous and a threat to democracy. In a statement sent to NPR, the White House argued that media access is a privilege for journalists, not a right. Then, late yesterday, Trump and the White House announced they're launching their own 24/7 video stream. They're calling it Trump TV.
20: NPR's Brian Mann reporting. Meanwhile, five major TV networks that provide pool video coverage of the president are suspending that work to protest Trump's block. This was announced by the Washington bureau chief of Fox News, who chairs the TV pool. NPR, The New York Times, and Washington Post are suspending use of shared audio and photographs until further notice. This is NPR. A federal judge will not block a land swap between the U.S. Fish and Wildlife Service and billionaire Elon Musk's company, SpaceX. Conservation groups sued to stop the land swap in Texas. They say SpaceX's huge rocket launches are degrading the land. They allege it sends debris into a private refuge. The judge ruled they did not have standing to sue. Transportation Secretary Sean Duffy says severed telecom lines are to blame for snarled air traffic in the Northeast yesterday. He says they've been repaired. NPR's Joel Rose reports hundreds of flights were canceled or delayed at airports around New York City and Philadelphia.
23: The Federal Aviation Administration says the problems began with a blown circuit at its air traffic control facility in Philadelphia, which also handles traffic at Newark Liberty International Airport. Aviation officials tried to switch to a backup line, but found that it had been cut because of unrelated construction in New Jersey. The impact of the equipment outages spread across the Northeast, with lengthy delays at John F. Kennedy and LaGuardia airports in New York City. The equipment problems overshadowed a long-awaited announcement from leaders at the FAA and the Department of Transportation, who picked the same day to unveil an ambitious plan to use artificial intelligence to manage the nation's airspace. Joel Rose, NPR News, Washington.
20: An aviation company says two of its helicopter pilots were killed in a crash on Sunday while they were fighting a fire in Central California. The company was working with the U.S. Forest Service. It says the pilots were doing water drops over the Dome Fire north of Fresno. This is NPR.
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0: It's Morning Edition from NPR News. 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
1: And I'm Leila Fadel. Good morning. President Trump will address world leaders later this morning at the United Nations General Assembly.
0: Those world leaders will see a president who's under pressure at home and abroad. He's faced legal and political setbacks, as well as concerns about the economic effects of the war he launched against Iran.
1: NPR White House correspondent Franco Ordonez is following it all, and he joins us now. Good morning.
29: Good morning, Leila.
1: So what do we know about Trump's UN speech?
29: What we do know is that there's going to be a lot of attention on it, and that's largely because he's often made big news here in the past. I mean, remember in his first speech during his first term, how he threatened to totally destroy North Korea, or last year when he blasted the UN for not living up to its potential. Now, based on conversations with the White House, Trump today is expected to paint himself as a problem solver, highlighting peace deal that he's announced around the world. And speaking of wins, I expect he'll tout his new deal with Denmark over security of Greenland. He actually has a signing event immediately after the speech. He's also going to be defending his Iran policy, which will be very interesting because he's going to be doing that in front of the Iranian president, who will also have a chance to speak likely the following day.
1: Who's he going to meet with one-on-one on the sidelines?
29: Yeah, Trump's got meetings with Ukraine President Volodymyr Zelensky, the British Prime Minister Andy Burnham, as well as Gulf leaders and Venezuela's interim president Delcy Rodriguez. I spoke to Richard Fontaine, who served in the George W. Bush White House and now runs the Center for a New American Security. He says the significance of those meetings really speaks to the changing role of the UN as an institution, and some would even say maybe a weakening role.
30: The meat of the diplomacy will be done in the private meetings, not at the UN Security Council or in the UN General Assembly.
29: Leila, I mean, the reality is the members of the UN Security Council, as you know, often struggle to come to agreement on very key issues.
1: A UN panel just called for stronger safeguards on artificial intelligence agents. How big of an issue will that be at this year's assembly?
29: Yeah, it's at the top of the agenda. Leaders will try to come to some kind of global agreement on guardrails. The dilemma, as outlined to me by Heather Connolly, who worked on European issues in the Bush State Department, is that so many of these issues revolve around China, and President Xi Jinping won't be there.
31: So this is the challenge, and I think what, in many ways, we have global leaders coming to New York to offer their own set piece speeches, how they look at the world. But the world will not be looking towards New York on Wednesday and Thursday of this week. They're going to be looking at Washington.
29: Instead of flying to New York, she's actually going to be traveling to Washington for a state dinner with Trump.
1: Doesn't that make sense that the focus will be on that meeting, given those are superpowers?
29: The issue is more timing, but also the weakening of the world body. Right. I mean, you have all these global energy prices rising. You have global food prices rising. It's really a big moment where the world comes together in New York to tackle these global issues that are having a direct impact on the American people and the American economy. And just talking with Heather Connolly about this, in some ways, it's really going to be lost or perhaps drowned out by domestic as well as international politics.
1: That's White House correspondent Franco Ordonez. Thank you, Franco.
29: Thank you, Leila.
0: Ian Bremmer has been listening along with us. He is president of the Eurasia Group, which is an analysis firm, global political risk consultants. Welcome back.
2: Hey, good to see you, Steve.
0: Franco said that Trump is expected to cast himself as a problem solver today. What is his case for that, if any?
2: Well, Greenland is the case du jour, literally, as you hear. Today is the signing ceremony, and the Nordic leaders I've spoken with in the last 48 hours are delighted to be quiet and give Trump a win because they've actually gotten everything they've wanted in terms of their red lines in resolving the crisis that was created by President Trump nearly a year ago. Aside from that, you know, you're going to hear him talk about Latin America a fair amount because it's the place where he's actually gotten most of the countries and most of the leaders in the room more aligned with him as opposed to less. So it's not as if Trump has destroyed everything he's touched, but clearly there are a lot of big issues that have not gone well. He's not been a peacemaker on Russia, Ukraine, despite the fact that he has yet another meeting coming up with Zelensky. And he's certainly not been a peacemaker in Iran, where he started a war that has gone a heck of a lot longer than he had anticipated, and it's not going well for him.
0: Let me follow up on what you said about Nordic leaders getting everything they wanted out of the Greenland deal. What does that mean? That Greenland's, that Denmark's sovereignty over Greenland is assured and so forth?
2: Of course. And this is all still NATO territory. And if the United States is actually going to put more troops and more bases on it to help defend it, that's good. I mean, the Europeans have been concerned that the Americans are pulling troops out of NATO front lines, that they're not as committed to their coordinated efforts in supporting Ukraine as the Russians continue to invade. So this is the one place where Trump, by saying, hey, it's mine, I get to like say it's America, just like Lake Ontario, gets to actually be more committed to NATO. If you are a Nordic leader, you think that this is the best possible outcome, and you're just trying to forget about the fact that he kept saying, I'm going to take part of your territory.
0: I want to step back from this UN meeting and look more broadly at the idea of international cooperation. We have a reporter elsewhere in today's program talking about goals that world leaders set back in 2015 to achieve things like clean water and gender equality and world peace and so forth. They seem not to have made a lot of progress since, but the whole idea struck me as almost old-fashioned. Has the whole notion of global cooperation come apart at this point?
2: Well, sure. People talking about the weakness of the United Nations are really talking about the fact that the countries that comprise the United Nations are not as aligned. And a big reason for that is because the most powerful country in the world no longer wants to really promote rule of law globally, no longer wants to be the architect of global free trade, no longer wants to really be the sheriff for collective security. But at the same time, the second most powerful country in the world, China, is not interested in aligning its own political and economic system either with the United States or with other advanced industrial democracies. And so when those are your two most powerful countries and everyone else is just trying to figure out a way not to be captured by either of those two, it shouldn't surprise you that international cooperation feels, if not like a dead letter, at least quaint and wildly aspirational.
0: Well, how are you thinking then about this meeting later in the week here in Washington, not in New York, between President Xi and President Trump?
2: I'm thinking that both of these leaders want to show how much they like and respect each other and that they're going to clearly want good headlines to come out of it. But that doesn't mean that there is substantive cooperation or trust. On Taiwan, I'm very unconcerned in the near term because unlike on Iran for the Americans, unlike on Ukraine for the Russians, the Chinese are very risk averse and things are generally going in their direction incrementally. As long as you think about this as a long-term issue, Russians and the Americans think about a lot of things as short-term issues. But artificial intelligence was the area that you most desperately need coordination because the technology moves far faster than governments and is out of control of what the private sector is trying to accomplish. That's an area where President Trump has made very clear the Americans want to win. And by the way, the U.S. markets are going gangbusters because he's not touching AI and he's not about to. So it's 2 feet on the accelerator for the Americans and for the Chinese. And whatever they talk about in the meeting, that reality creates more confrontation and more of a split of the global order over time.
0: Very briefly, you said the Chinese feel things are going their way on Taiwan. You mean to say the Chinese feel they don't have to invade Taiwan because they think they're going to get it anyway?
2: They think that over time, the reality of greater economic integration into the mainland, their power, ability to build their own chips so they're not as reliant on TSMC, for example, and the fact that the militarily the Chinese continue to build up everything in the region, long term means that they're going to have a much stronger power position. They have no intention of invading tomorrow or next year.
0: Ian Bremmer of the Eurasia Group, thanks so much for your insights.
2: Steve, great to talk to you.
1: The court battle over redistricting in Missouri is not over yet, even though ballots for the midterms have already been mailed out. The latest ruling is from a federal appeals court, which said Monday the state should use a map designed to flip a seat for Republicans. Another trip to the Supreme Court is almost certain. St. Louis Public Radio's Jason Rosenbaum reports.
3: Just on September 10th, the U.S. Supreme Court seemed to almost close the door on redistricting in Missouri. It refused to intervene in a ruling by the state Supreme Court that blocked a map backed by President Trump. The state court said it had to be approved by Missouri voters before it could be used. That meant the same map as the one used in 2022 and 2024 should still be used this November, helping the Democrats' chances of holding a seat in Kansas City. But Monday, a federal appeals court for the Eighth Circuit ruled that the GOP plan should be used on November 3rd because it was the map used already in the August primaries. One of the plaintiffs, Republican Congressman Bob Onder of suburban St. Louis, said the appeals court should prevail over the state court to protect the rights of primary voters.
9: So really the question is whether 1.2 million Missouri voters would be disenfranchised by an activist Missouri Supreme Court. And I think today the Eighth Circuit said no, they would not be, that those votes cast on August 4th would count. I think it's a big victory for democracy and for the rule of law.
3: The last minute court fight is happening now, in part because the Republican Secretary of State delayed ruling on the petition drive that gave the voters a say on the redistricting. The appeals court Monday blocked enforcement of its own ruling until September 28th to give proponents of the referendum time to appeal to the U.S. Supreme Court. Chuck Hatfield represents the redistricting opponents and expects to win.
10: The Supreme Court of the United States has been pretty clear that the federal courts are prohibited from interfering in elections this close to Election Day. And I think this is kind of a classic example of why that should not be done. You know, votes have already been cast by military members.
3: The U.S. Supreme Court has already declined twice to allow the GOP map to take effect, but it hasn't ruled out hearing the case again. For NPR News, I'm Jason Rosenbaum in St. Louis.
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5: I'm Leila Fadel.
15: And I'm Michelle Martin. Good morning. Did he or didn't he? Did the third president of the United States, Thomas Jefferson, father children with Sally Hemings, a young woman he held in slavery? It's a 200-year-old question that has been infused with every idea and every deep passion connected with American debates about race, power, slavery, sex, and the mythology of the founding fathers. In 2011, a few strands of hair discovered inside Thomas Jefferson's personal Bible at the Smithsonian set off a winding scientific investigation to answer that question once and for all. And we have with us now the person who led that investigation. Richard Curran, who had a decades-long career at the Smithsonian and remains a distinguished scholar there, is the author of History by a Hair, a new book detailing the complicated process behind answering this question. Mr. Curran, welcome. Thank you for joining us.
16: Michelle, thank you for having me.
15: This is one of those things that just seems to kind of tear at people, at least some people anyway. Why is that?
16: Thomas Jefferson wrote the most famous phrase in American history, all men are created equal. And yet, if he bore children with Sally Hemings, who were born into slavery, it seemed like a paradox and a contradiction.
15: So you and your team were not the first to try to get this question answered. Can you just tell us about Eugene Foster's study in the late 1990s?
16: He found contemporary descendants who had the Jefferson Y chromosome. And then he found a descendant of Eston Hemings, Sally Hemings' youngest son. Coupling the historical evidence with that DNA evidence, it convinced, I think, most historians and a lot of people that Thomas Jefferson was indeed the father of Sally Hemings' children. Other people objected. Historians, the Scholars Commission, there were family members who said, wait a second, how do we know it was Thomas Jefferson? It could be another Jefferson male.
15: Was the sense that DNA science had progressed beyond the 1990s, or that there was sufficient material there to actually be tested?
16: Sure, it was a real question. And so I enlisted two scientists, Beth Shapiro, who was working with ancient DNA from

0: the gold. And that hair, Michelle, I mean, you can't make this up. So the annotation on the packet for that hair was Thomas Jefferson's hair cut the day he died, July 4th, 1826. Mm. And that was the, you know, the key to sequencing his DNA.
1: That's amazing. I remember an interview with one historian some years ago who said, well, that's a moral impossibility.
0: Yeah.
1: So you can imagine that there are some people who really liked the story that this was not true or that this was slander.
0: And that wasn't untrue. I mean, people use it, you know, to tarnish Jefferson's reputation. Many family members felt they had a duty to do that.
1: Did anybody object? Did anybody say, no,
0: no,
1: I don't want to know?
0: And, you know, I brought it to, at the time I was doing this, I was the undersecretary of the Smithsonian. My colleague and friend, Lonnie Bunch, was director of the African American Museum. And I went to Lonnie at the time and I said, Lonnie, this could prove Jefferson was the father of Sally Hemings' children or not. Mm-hmm. And Lonnie told me very straight up, and he was building the African American Museum at the time. He said, this museum has to be built on a foundation of truth, whatever it is.
1: I mean, I think you're making an important point here, which is that there are many people who are descendants of Sally Hemings. I think one of the things you're saying is that those people could have been equally disappointed.
0: You know, when you're doing this kind of work, it's not just that people are test subjects or they're just DNA. They're people. They have lives. You know, in many families, it was hush-hush. Don't talk about your descent from Thomas Jefferson because people will laugh at you. Mm. One of the women I worked with, she used to say her father and uncle said, hey, you say that in our time, you get lynched.
1: Mm. What does 15 years of work by the dozens of people you interviewed, all the people you work with, what do we know?
0: Well, we know that there are descendants of Madison and Hemings and Esten Hemings that have a whole lot of Thomas Jefferson DNA. You actually had Hemings descendants that had more Thomas Jefferson DNA than the Jeffersons.
1: Than the known Jefferson descendants.
0: Yeah.
1: Okay.
0: And I should say, Michelle, I mean, I wouldn't make it a rule that the Hemings necessarily have more, but the Hemings certainly had more than was expected.
1: Do you think this answers the question? That Thomas Jefferson fathered children with Sally Hemings?
0: Yes. I mean, I think the DNA speaks for itself. Mm. One of the things that's still a hanging question in this is, you know, we only were able to identify descendants of Sally Hemings' two younger sons, Esten Hemings and Madison Hemings. Her two other children, Harriet and Beverly, boy and a girl, basically ran off from Monticello. Jefferson let them run off in 1822. They went to Washington, D.C. They passed as white. And they had families. Hmm. And so nobody knows about their descendants.
1: Your book arrives at a really interesting time because there is a fight now over the role of the Smithsonian. And I wonder what influence you think this book may have, arriving as it is now in the middle of this sort of fight we'll have on this question of what the Smithsonian's role is.
0: Well, look, this started out not because I was a Jefferson aficionado, not because I had, you know, something, you know, that I wanted to prove about Sally Hemings or her children. We found hair. We found evidence. And the job of Smithsonian curators, scientists, and others is to follow evidence and find out the truth about our history, about our natural world, about social relationships. So we're just doing our job.
1: Richard Curran, he is a distinguished scholar at the Smithsonian, and he's the author of History by a Hair, Thomas Jefferson, Sally Hemings, and Solving a 200-Year-Old Mystery. Richard Curran, thank you so much for talking
0: with
1: us.
0: Thank you, Michelle. Thank you.
1: This is NPR News.
2: If you have kids, you know how expensive childcare can be. And for many American families, the cost is only going up. And that's where a lot of grandparents are stepping in.
3: The reality is that this country hasn't invested in a childcare infrastructure that is flexible and affordable and reliable.
2: I'm Scott Detrow. How millions of grandparents are filling childcare gaps. That story on All Things Considered from NPR News.
4: Local weather conditions from WFIT, Melbourne. Mostly cloudy skies with an expected high near 88 degrees. Possible eastern winds ranging from 5 to 10 miles an hour. And a 60% chance of showers and thunderstorms between 2 and 5 p.m. Tonight, expect cloudy skies with a low of 75.
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0: Here's a local and state news update from Florida Today in WFIT. I'm Evan Nemchek. Seafloor mapping of Tampa Bay and beyond could soon become more advanced. WUSF's Jessica Mazaros reports a federal grant to expand crowdsourcing and to incorporate AI was awarded to USF.
1: Stephen Morosky at USF's College of Marine Science says the seafloor can change quickly, especially after major storms like in 2024.
2: A lot of the sand was moved up onto the beach, and then also the sand was moved into the inlets and creating navigation hazards.
1: USF started its seafloor mapping initiative in 2020. Now with $8.5 million from NOAA, they're doubling their capability to receive measurements from residents.
2: Community-based ocean mapping, which is putting depth recorders on a series of private boats and getting information from them.
1: And AI is going to help process all that new data coming in. Morosky says the results will show up in new navigation charts, which are continuously coming out. I'm Jessica Mazaros in Tampa.
0: Democratic gubernatorial candidate David Jolly is saying no to a debate with Republican nominee Byron Donalds. WUSF's Douglas Soule reports none of the statewide candidates made debate.
3: Former Congressman David Jolly and U.S. Representative Byron Donalds couldn't agree when and how to debate. Now Jolly says there won't be one, accusing Donalds of wanting a format that'd make it easier to mislead voters. Donalds says Jolly just doesn't want to defend his platform. Regardless, UCF political science professor Aubrey Jewett says the public misses out.
4: Debates do provide some information to voters that they might not get anywhere else because it shows the candidates in a somewhat, less scripted fashion.
3: U.S. Senator Ashley Moody has refused to debate her Democratic opponent, Jacksonville state lawmaker Angie Nixon. No debates have been scheduled for the chief financial officer, attorney general, or agricultural commissioner races either. I'm Douglas Soule in Tallahassee.
0: With the general election approaching, candidates for Leon County Commission District 3 are letting voters know where they stand. During a candidate forum Monday, incumbent Rick Miner and political newcomer C.B. Lorch discussed their views on the economy, public safety, and future of the Northwest City District. Lorch says the district's economy has been struggling for years, but Miner points to what he sees as recent growth.
5: I think we've been able to bring in new businesses into this community. The Amazon Fulfillment Center is a great example of us bringing in thousands of jobs, as well as the new Buc-ee's, which is coming into District 3. That's going to bring in 200 jobs.
0: The two candidates will appear on the ballots of those who live within the boundaries of District 3 on November 3rd during the general election. Gas prices are rising in Florida, with the average cost up 18 cents in a week. WFIT's Rick Glasby tells us the news was not lost to Brevard County commissioners.
6: They delayed consideration of a local gas tax increase, saying they're reluctant to raise fuel costs now. But county commissioners may eventually let voters decide the issue as the county faces a $2.2 billion transportation and infrastructure backlog.
0: For these stories and more, visit floridatoday.com and WFIT.org. I'm Evan Nemchek.
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9: This is Morning Edition from NPR News. I'm Amy Martinez.
10: I'm Steve Inskeep.
11: And I'm Leila Fadel. Good morning. The biggest merger in Hollywood history is a bit closer to reality after states suing to stop it agreed to a settlement.
10: Paramount's Skydance wants to buy Warner Brothers Discovery in a deal valued at $111 billion. Paramount's owners have agreed to some concessions to resolve the antitrust lawsuit that was filed by various state attorneys general, including California's Rob Bonta.
12: This settlement is not a vote of support for this merger. It is not a blessing of the broader merger.
10: We will put questions to California's attorney general in a moment after we hear the details.
11: NPR culture correspondent Mandalit Del Barco is covering this in Los Angeles and joins me now. Good morning, Mandalit.
13: Good morning, Layla.
11: So tell us what Paramount CEO David Ellison has promised in exchange for the settlement.
13: Well, for one thing, Ellison and company agreed to operate Paramount Pictures and Warner Brothers Studios separately for now. They promised to spend $300 million more to make movies in the U.S. And the court documents they signed say that in the first 2 years, the combined company will release at least 30 films a year, and at least four of those independent films. But it's unclear what it means that half of those films would be produced jointly.
11: What about the company's news businesses?
13: Well, Ellison bought Paramount last year with the help of his billionaire father, Larry Ellison, who has ties to President Trump. Paramount runs CBS News, which has gone through many changes since then. And the state attorneys general worried that the merger would also affect news coverage of CNN, that's currently run by Warner Brothers. In the deal, Paramount agreed to create a board to establish editorial independence for CBS and CNN. But the decree says the members will be appointed by the directors of the merged company. And we should note, Layla, that Warner Brothers Discovery and one of Paramount's businesses, Paramount Plus, are financial supporters of NPR.
11: How are critics of the merger reacting to this settlement?
13: Well, some politicians and many writers, actors, and other workers in Hollywood fear that this merger will lead to layoffs, fewer choices, and price gouging for audiences. They're skeptical of Paramount's promises, and they say they don't want so much consolidated power in the hands of the Ellisons. Alvaro Bedoya is a former federal trade commissioner, and he advises one of the groups involved in the Block the Merger coalition. He told NPR he's upset that the attorneys general caved to Paramount after Ellison and company threatened to move their studios out of California.
14: They censored and bullied their way to the top here. This is coming at a moment when people already perceive media freedom to be at risk.
13: Bedoya Mote said just last Friday, President Trump barred journalists from CNN and two other media organizations from the White House.
11: Paramount also settled another lawsuit filed by the Writers Guild of America. What happened there?
13: Well, the WGA said in a statement that Paramount agreed to prohibit layoffs of CBS News writers. They also settled because it was too expensive to continue suing Paramount without support from the attorneys general. NPR also heard from screenwriter Jacob Tobiah, a WGA member, who says two of his TV shows he sold were canceled during media consolidations, and he predicts this deal will be terrible for artists.
15: This mega merger will be used as a chance for the Ellisons to censor content that is politically inconvenient or doesn't align with what they think America should look like.
13: David Ellison defends his deal as being pro-worker and pro-consumer, and a judge still has to approve the merger. Ellison thinks it could be done in 2 weeks.
11: NPR's culture correspondent Mandalit Del Barco in Los Angeles. Thank you, Mandalit.
13: Thank you.
9: We called California Attorney General Rob Bonta for more on why he settled the case and what the settlement means. So, Attorney General, let's start with the timing of the settlement. Last month, Variety started reporting that David Ellison was threatening to move Paramount out of California beginning on October 1st. That's a threat that Governor Gavin Newsom says he took seriously. How much did that factor into getting this deal done right now?
16: Not at all. You know, we can't control what a company does or doesn't do. We focused on our antitrust concerns in this case.
9: Well, one of the things I wanted to ask about specifically was the editorial board that we hear is being created by the settlement to oversee CNN and CBS News. First off, who picks the people on the board? Will the state of California have any input in that?
16: The state of California will have no input in it. No government entity will have any input into it, which is appropriate. Mm-hmm. It will consist of seasoned, experienced, hopefully trusted journalists who know the craft and know the need for independence and objectivity and fairness.
9: There are a lot of people, Attorney General, that can assume or claim that they know how to do a journalist's job. So, I mean, how do you know that the people picking this editorial board are someone that would say would meet the requirements of what this settlement is?
16: This is something that was in the settlement agreement. So it means that all the parties agreed that editorial independence is important. And I think that's the whole goal. There are some requirements around independence as a body as well to make sure that there's not conflict or bias. So the details, I think, were very well thought out and help ensure a robust independent editorial board.
17: How confident are you that it will have teeth?
16: I'm confident. And it's there to benefit from the insight, experience, and thinking of great journalists that are centering and emphasizing independence, objectivity, fact-based reporting.
17: What will you do, though, if you start to suspect that the editorial integrity of CNN and CBS News gets compromised despite this editorial board? Will you do anything?
16: Well, our case was an antitrust case. And so the case was not about reporting and
17: but
16: journalism.
17: It's part of the agreement, though.
16: It is. And that was something that was important to our coalition. I think it's important to the American people. And if they do not follow the requirements that are in our consent decree, then we will have an auditor that will help us identify any failures to comply with the requirements, and then we can go to court.
17: Is there anything in the deal that you wish you had gotten but had to concede to?
16: No, the concessions were being made by the proposed merged company. We were making demands, and we were requiring that there be certain conditions and commitments. And we got a great set of all those to address our concerns and with the antitrust side, as well as to make sure we have significant, massive contributions, transformational, I'll say, in domestic production and theatrical release that will really put a shot in the arm of Hollywood and the economy and be good for jobs and workers in LA, California, and in our country.
17: What's your response to people that will look at this settlement and be frustrated by the terms of it?
16: I respect their position. I understand their position. I'm grateful that so many people are concerned and following issues related to our economy, to corporate consolidation and market concentration. That's a good thing. We landed at this deal, resolving our antitrust concerns and making very significant commitments that support workers' jobs, the economy, our state, and our country.
17: Rob Bonta is the Attorney General of California. Attorney General, thank you very much.
16: My great pleasure. Thanks for having me.
9: This is NPR News.
18: 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WFIT's Fun Drive is just around the corner. 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
11: Good morning. I'm Layla Faldin. Voting starts today for Fat Bear Week. That's the competition for bears in Alaska's Katmai National Park. People can watch the bears fishing on live webcams and decide who's working hardest to prepare for hibernation. The park superintendent says there are more cubs lately, so there's a new generation of fat bears in the running. Last year's winner was a 1,200-pound bear named Chunk. He's back this year, so voters have a lot to weigh. It's Morning Edition.
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10: It's Morning Edition from NPR News. I'm Steve Inskeep.
11: And I'm Layla Faldin. A new study finds the wearable devices that so many people use to track their daily exercise just aren't that accurate. The research shows the smartwatches and fitness trackers overestimate how many calories are being burned. The lead author of that study is Jason Kosterna. He's an associate professor of exercise science at Florida International University, and he joins me now. Good morning and welcome to the program.
21: Good morning. Thank you for having me.
11: So, Jason, how inaccurate are the readings people are getting?
21: So in our study, we found that there's a typical error of about 15% to 25%, and that varies in our study based on individuals' body fat percentage.
11: Were the devices less accurate for certain people?
21: Right. And that's one of the big findings of our study is that the body fat percentage of an individual was correlated with an increased error in how many calories the watch said you were burning. So individuals with higher body fat percentage were getting estimates that were less accurate.
11: As in less accurate that they were burning less or more?
21: So the watch was telling them that they burned more calories. So in our study, if you were in a high body fat percentage of 35 or 40%, you might look down and see 100 calories on your watch. Uh-huh. And in reality, you might have only burned 50 or 60.
11: What's your theory about why it's less accurate on people with higher body fat percentages?
21: The watches that people wear on their wrist are trying to do something relatively complicated. Mm-hmm. They're taking user-entered info when you set up your watch, like your age, your gender, your height, and your weight, and then trying to calculate using heart rate information, maybe accelerometer data of how much your wrist is moving and in what movement pattern, and trying to calculate how many calories you have burned given those characteristics and those movement profiles. And so when those estimates are made, there is a high chance that there's some mistakes made along the way. And in particular, individuals with higher body fat percentage may not have that equation calibrated as well.
11: Did you only look at calories burned, or did you also see if things like heart rate or step counts were accurate as well?
21: We focused on heart rate and calories. Okay. And while there was technically some significance for heart rate, for most purposes, for most people, heart rate was actually fairly accurate within a beat or two.
11: And were there certain brands or types that performed better than others?
21: Each brand did have a significant error overall. Apple technically performed better than most. We were using an Apple Watch, and so it performed the best. The Samsung and Garmin apps watches had some errors, and then the Fitbit may look the best in some of our data, but it also had some device characteristic errors that we saw at a slightly higher rate.
11: And really quickly, now that people know this, what should they do with the information?
21: So when you look at the watches estimates that they're giving you, you want to be conservative, especially if you're someone at a higher body fat percentage.
11: Jason Kosterna is an associate professor at Florida International University. Thank you for your time.
21: Thank you.
11: This is Morning Edition from NPR News. I'm Layla Faldin.
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0: From Marketplace in Washington, I'm Kimberly Adams. The U.S. and Israel's war with Iran, plus the ongoing war in Ukraine, are keeping oil prices high, which we've already seen have a big impact on gas and diesel prices. But with winter coming, another type of fuel is also getting more expensive. Heating oil, which is used mostly in the Northeast to heat homes in the winter. Marketplace's Elizabeth Trovall has more.
2: Diesel's getting all the attention lately, but heating oil prices have shot up just like diesel because of how similar they are chemically, says Tom Kloza with Gulf Oil.
3: Heating oil and diesel are really the same molecule.
2: Between 4 and 5 million U.S. households heat their homes during the winter with heating oil, according to the U.S. Energy Information Administration.
3: A typical household in the Northeast might use anywhere between 800 and 1,000 gallons during a heating season. And obviously, with the numbers we're talking about now, that's a $6,000 bill compared to maybe a $3,500 or $4,000 bill in previous years.
2: It's just another way war in the Middle East and Ukrainian attacks on Russian refineries are straining energy markets and hurting consumers, says Rabobank's Joe DeLora.
4: Everything is connected. It's one web and just there's different tugs at different ends of the spider web.
2: He says if we end up having a colder than expected winter, that would push up demand for heating oil even more.
4: Induced demand from a colder winter, it just adds a little more stress onto an extremely stressed system.
2: Increasing the price of heating oil and diesel. I'm Elizabeth Trovall for Marketplace.
0: Let's do the numbers. Dow, S&P, and NASDAQ futures are mixed in the 0 to 5 tenths% range, with the Dow future up 236 points. The 10-year Treasury yield is down at 4.95%.
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0: We're well into college football season. It's a huge pull for universities in terms of bragging rights and money. But just how much of that money goes to the athletes actually playing the game is a closely held secret of the various sports programs. But reporters from The Athletic went digging and came up with some numbers on just how much schools are paying their football roster. And there's a huge range. Some teams spend as little as $8 million to pay players, others more than $50 million. Sam Kahn Jr. is a senior writer at The Athletic and contributed to the project. Sam, welcome.
5: Thanks for having me.
6: College football players have only been allowed to be paid directly since like 2021, and schools can now pay them up to about $20 million. But your reporting shows top programs are spending as much as three times more. How are schools getting around that limit?
5: There's two different buckets of money that players can be paid from in college sports. One, there's the direct revenue sharing, which went into effect in 2025 after the House versus NCAA settlement cleared the way for schools to directly pay players. Because up until that point, schools were not allowed to pay players directly. They had to funnel it through a third party. And even that only started, as you mentioned, in 2021. And that's the name, image, and likeness, the NIL bucket. Now, the House settlement in 2025 allowed schools to pay directly and with a cap initially of $20.5 million. This year, it's up to $21.3 million. Anything above that has to be through third-party NIL, which is subject to approval from the College Sports Commission, the governing body that enforces and overviews these deals.
6: So what did you actually find, though?
5: When you look at the schools in the top 15, top 20 of this list, that's where most of the schools that are going to contend for the college football playoff and contend for a national championship are going to come from. The schools at the bottom, are there going to be some that are going to be able to make it? Sure. And if you're able to have a set of circumstances that enable you to get there, that's absolutely possible every year. But there's no doubt that if you have more money and you have more resources, you're going to be able to attract the better players. And if you're going to attract the better players, that gives you a better chance to win, bottom line.
6: There's a bill in Congress, the Protect College Sports Act, that would let schools spend an additional $22 million on player compensation. But given your reporting that some of these schools are already spending $50 million, what would this legislation actually change?
5: Basically, it would put a cap, a hard cap, essentially, on what a school can spend. It would basically turn the revenue sharing cap that we have, keep that in place, and then add a cap for how much they can fund beyond that. If the bill were to pass, which I think there are still a lot of hurdles to get that done, the hope from leadership that is trying to pass this is that it would slow down and potentially hard cap what the spending could be at all levels.
6: Now, critics are arguing that this legislation hands conferences even more control over athletes just as they were starting to gain more financial leverage. What provisions in particular are they concerned about?
5: In pro sports like the NFL, the NBA, Major League Baseball, there are players' unions that are representing the players and that can negotiate at the bargaining table for what they want and make concessions or make assertions of what they want. If this bill passes, that really, it doesn't necessarily eliminate it because there's nothing in the bill that prevents collective bargaining from happening. But I think there's a fear from opponents of this bill that it would essentially squash any shot that athletes would have to have a voice at the table when it comes to setting the rules of play and the structure of the sport.
6: Sam Kahn Jr. is a senior writer at The Athletic. Thank you so much.
5: Thank you.
6: In Washington, I'm Kimberly Adams with the Marketplace Morning Report. 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
8: Local weather conditions from WFIT Melbourne. Mostly cloudy skies with an expected high near 88 degrees. Possible eastern winds ranging from 5 to 10 miles an hour. And a 60% chance of showers and thunderstorms between 2 and 5 p.m. Tonight, expect cloudy skies with a low of 75.
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11: Live from NPR News in Washington, I'm Korva Coleman. President Trump is scheduled to speak later this hour to world leaders at the UN General Assembly in New York. NPR's Franco Ordonez reports the president is looking for wins after a difficult last couple of weeks.
12: With less than 2 months from the midterm elections, Trump is looking for wins as he kicks off a high-profile week of diplomacy at the UN before hosting Chinese President Xi Jinping in Washington. The president is riding a wave of low approval, thanks in part to growing concerns about the economic fallout from the Iran war. In his speech, Trump is expected to paint himself as a peacemaker, highlighting peace deals he's announced around the world while defending his Iran policy. There'll be a lot of attention on the speech. Last year, Trump told leaders, quote, "Your countries are going to hell." Trump is also expected to meet with Gulf leaders, as well as the Ukrainian President Volodymyr Zelensky and British Prime Minister Andy Burnham. Franco Ordonez, NPR News.
11: Meanwhile, the acting leader of Venezuela has arrived at the UN and also plans to meet with President Trump. But the appearance by the unelected Venezuelan leader is already generating controversy back home. Catherine Osborne reports.
13: It's been 9.5 months since the U.S. military seized then-Venezuelan President Nicolas Maduro and imprisoned him in New York to face drug charges. Maduro's vice president, Delcy Rodriguez, became the country's acting leader. Polls show most Venezuelans want new elections. But the Trump administration, which is now partnering with Rodriguez to revitalize Venezuela's oil industry, says the country is not ready for a vote. Rodriguez's meeting this week with Trump is a further step towards Washington endorsing her legitimacy. For NPR News, I'm Catherine Osborne in Rio de Janeiro.
11: A federal judge has scheduled a hearing tomorrow for three media organizations suing the government after President Trump barred them from the White House. CNN, MS Now, and Politico say it's a clear First Amendment violation. The president claims they are, quote, fake news. Paramount Skydance is one step closer to a $111 billion deal to merge with Warner Brothers Discovery. Paramount, led by David Ellison, settled an antitrust lawsuit filed by 12 state attorneys general. NPR's Mandalay Del Barco reports on what the agreement means for the business moving forward.
14: Ellison and company agreed to operate Paramount Pictures and Warner Brothers Studios separately for now. They promised to spend $300 million more to make movies in the U.S. And the court documents they signed say that in the first 2 years, the combined company will release at least 30 films a year, and at least four of those independent films. But it's unclear what it means that half of those films would be produced jointly.
11: NPR's Mandalay Del Barco reporting. This is NPR. A Venezuelan immigrant who was shot in the back by ICE agents and detained in Austin, Texas, is supposed to be moved for more medical care. Supporters of Wilbur Rafael Garces Perez says he was hospitalized after being shot on Sunday, but a few hours later he was put in a detention center where he said a bullet was still in his back. Mathematicians say they're still trying to understand a solution to one of the field's most challenging problems. It was published by OpenAI, but critics say the company did a poor job of showing its work, as NPR's Jeff Brumfield reports.
15: OpenAI claims to have solved the Navier-Stokes problem, a notoriously tough puzzle having to do with fluid dynamics. In a blog post published earlier this month, the company boasted it had used its immense computing power and cutting-edge AI to come up with a solution in a matter of hours. Unfortunately, it's taking weeks for human mathematicians to decipher the AI's answer. Javier Gomez Serrano is with Brown University. He says the problem is that the 166-page proof is poorly written.
16: It's not written for humans, and the paper doesn't explain what parts are important.
15: Gomez Serrano does believe the solution is right, but it will take extra human effort to figure out why. Jeff Brumfield, NPR News.
11: Forecasters say Hurricane Polo is now a Category 5 storm at the top of the scale. It's in the Pacific off Mexico, with top sustained winds of 160 miles per hour. 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
18: Brother Wallace has an incredible voice, one that he's honed since leading a choir as a teenager. He'd go on to play Madison Square Garden, record his debut album at Peter Gabriel's studio, and release his debut album, Electric Love, all while keeping his day job as a K-12 music teacher. Coming up, hear a mini concert with Brother Wallace on the next World Cafe. 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
20: Good morning. 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Good morning. If my voice does sound out of place, that is because I'm not Mikey. This is Todd Kennedy. I'm sitting in for Mikey as he is able to spend some time at home with his new baby. We want to congratulate Mikey and his wife, Sky, on the birth of their new baby. So he is spending some time, some much needed time at home with the new baby. So I'm sitting in for him today. Happy to be here. And it's kind of weird being here in the morning. Usually I'm here on Friday afternoons, but you got me this morning. We have some great music coming up. We have music from Houndmouth from their new album. Also, we'll get to an album we really love here at WFIT, the new album from the Womack Sisters. We have that. We also have music from David Bowie coming and LCD Sound System and a whole lot more. So if that sounds pretty good, you picked a great radio station to listen to today. WFIT. 89.5 FM. Well, we'll be together with Sting.

You and me together listening to WFIT. This is Todd Kennedy sitting in for Mikey this morning. Here's a new one from Houndmouth. Now, they just came out with a new album this summer called Lordy, and this is Heavy Eyes.

Some more music this morning on WFIT by the Do Nothing, that is Act Natural, and a new track from Houndmouth called Heavy Eyes from their new album called Lordy. Here's another new one this morning. This is Clover County with Ultraviolet.

Close to Me by The Cure, and one of our music discoveries, Clover County. We heard the track Ultraviolet. I like that song. I want to tell you about the Ocean Reef Beach Festival coming up on Saturday, October

0: White Sweats on WFIT this morning with Look It Here and the Womack Sisters with If I Let You from their self-titled debut album that's out now. That's a good one. All right, stay tuned for music from the LCD Sound System, and we have a track from David Bowie coming up next.
1: Every October, something remarkable happens at WFIT. Our community comes together, and for a few powerful days, generosity multiplies. That's the magic of a challenge grant. A small group of visionary donors steps forward, pledges a matching fund, and challenges the rest of our listening community to meet it. The result? Gifts that go twice as far, energy that builds day by day, and a fund drive that becomes something bigger than any one gift alone. 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
0: That is a really good way to help WFIT for our upcoming fund drive beginning on October 3rd. So if you'd like more information, do contact Steve. You can see information on our website. Well, good morning. This is Todd Kennedy sitting in for Mikey this morning, and we're giving Mikey the day off. Actually, we're giving him a whole bunch of time off because he and his wife just had a new baby. So he's spending time at home with his baby, and we couldn't be happier. And I couldn't be happier here filling in for Mikey this morning on WFIT because I get to play music from the LCD Sound System. This is All I Want.

Cat People, Putting Out Fire by David Bowie from the album Let's Dance from 1982. David Bowie actually recorded that album a year earlier for the soundtrack to the horror movie Cat People. He wasn't happy with that recording, so he re-recorded it and put it out on his album Let's Dance. LCD Sound System before that with All I Want. Here's a new track from Block Party. This is Not Your Problem on WFIT. No, no.

0: That's a new track from English band Block Party with Not Your Problem. I haven't heard from those guys in a little while. Hey, the Space Coast Pride Festival is coming up on Saturday, September 26th. This year, it's going to be at the Melbourne Auditorium, featuring local vendors and entertainment inside the Melbourne Auditorium. This year will also feature a parade through downtown Melbourne. If you'd like more information about Space Coast Pride Festival, you can visit spacecoastpride.org.
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0: You got Todd Kennedy here sitting in for Mikey this morning. Here's a track that we really love here at WFIT, the new one from Casey Musgraves. It's called Mexico Honey.

Elton John this morning with Border Song and Casey Musgraves with a new song called Mexico Honey. Well, coming up at the top of the hour, we do have headline news from NPR. Then we'll be back with more music right here on WFIT. This is Todd Kennedy sitting in for Mikey this morning. Here's one from the Kinks.

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1: Every October, something remarkable happens at WFIT. 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Thanks.
2: Live from NPR News in Washington, I'm Korva Coleman. The Secretary General of the United Nations has opened this week's high-level debate with a stark warning about today's fractured world. NPR's Michelle Kellerman reports his term ends this year, but he says he's not ready to look back.
3: Political divides have deepened, the climate crisis is a daily reality, and artificial intelligence is moving at a speed that has stunned even those who created it. Those are some of the warnings from UN Secretary General Antonio Guterres. He's calling for cooperation on these global challenges and an end to conflicts, from Russia's war in Ukraine to the U.S. war with Iran. In the Middle East, Guterres calls the Hamas October 7th attack on Israel abhorrent and says what follows was an onslaught on Palestinians unlike anything he's seen as Secretary General. And he's warning that violence in the West Bank, in his words, raises the specter of ethnic cleansing. Michelle Kellerman, NPR News, the United Nations.
2: President Trump will also address the UN General Assembly shortly. Stocks open mixed this morning as a blockbuster entertainment merger moves closer to the finish line. NPR's Scott Horsley reports the Dow Jones Industrial Average slipped more than 40 points in early trading.
4: The $81 billion merger of Paramount Skydance and Warner Brothers Discovery looks set for the closing credits now that Paramount has reached a settlement with a dozen states that challenged the deal on antitrust grounds. California and other states dropped their complaint after Paramount agreed to boost its domestic movie production and guard the editorial independence of its TV news networks. Critics say the settlement doesn't go far enough and warn the combination of two big movie and TV companies will lead to reduced competition and higher prices. Crude oil prices fell for the fifth day in a row, while retail gasoline prices in the U.S. dipped by less than a penny a gallon overnight. AAA says the average price of diesel fuel is still climbing to another record high near $6.53. Scott Horsley, NPR News, Washington.
2: A grand jury in Mississippi has declined to issue any indictments in the death case of a young black man. Nolan Wells died over the 4th of July holiday off the Mississippi coast. The grand jury found that the cause and manner of his death was undetermined, but that drowning is likely based on a diagnosis by exclusion. Jackson County District Attorney Angel Myers McElrath.
5: After a thorough and exhaustive investigation, your grand jury met last week concerning the death investigation of Nolan Wells and unanimously returned a no true bill.
2: Wells was found dead on a coastal island after boating there with friends. The civil rights lawyer representing his family says Wells had an injury on the back of his head that remains unexplained. He has urged the state of Mississippi to continue investigating. This is NPR. A jury in Vermont has convicted a man of attempted murder in the shootings of three Palestinian college students. They were walking near his home nearly 3 years ago. The jury rejected Jason Eaton's insanity defense. He had claimed he was following orders from the CIA and Mossad. One of the students he shot was paralyzed. The man who was shot and wounded in Texas by an officer with U.S. Immigration and Customs Enforcement is speaking out. The shooting happened Sunday in Austin after a traffic stop. Katie McAfee of member station KUT has more.
6: 28-year-old Wilber Rafael Garces Perez is originally from Venezuela. He told reporters over the phone in Spanish that he spent 4 hours in the hospital before being released with a bullet still lodged near the back of his neck. A spokesperson for his attorney interpreted the phone call.
7: When he arrived at the detention center at 4 a.m., he also complained about the pain and he had to sleep on the floor.
6: Garces Perez's attorneys say he entered the U.S. legally through a Biden-era parole program the Trump administration canceled. The Department of Homeland Security says Garces Perez had a final order of removal and that the agency is investigating the shooting. For NPR News, I'm Katie McAfee in Austin.
2: Supporters say Garces Perez is now leaving detention to receive more medical care. The National Weather Service has issued a flood watch for most of the state of New Mexico. Forecasters say monsoon rains will last through Thursday. They're warning of potentially dangerous flash flooding. I'm Corva Coleman, NPR News.
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9: Brother Wallace has an incredible voice, one that he's honed since leading a choir as a teenager. He'd go on to play Madison Square Garden, record his debut album at Peter Gabriel's studio, and release his debut album, Electric Love, all while keeping his day job as a K-12 music teacher. Coming up, hear a mini concert with Brother Wallace on the Next World Cafe. 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
11: Good morning. It's Todd Kennedy again for another hour this morning. I'm sitting in for Mikey. Today, we're giving him the day off. He deserves it. He's at home with his new baby with his wife, Skye. So we wish them all the best. And Mikey's taking some much needed time to spend time with his family. So I am happy to be here filling in for Mikey today. Coming up, we have music from Iron and Wine. We got music from The Replacements. We got a pretty fun song from Caroline Rose to play for you this hour. That's all coming up right here on WFIT Melbourne, 89.5 FM. We're broadcasting from Florida Tech today. Here is a song from Bruce Springsteen that he included in his most recent box set called Tracks, which is a box set of a collection of unreleased albums, not even just songs, full albums he didn't even release. So from that set, this is a new song called Rain in the River from Bruce Springsteen.

Cut Connie on WFIT with Can't Be Wrong and a previously unreleased song from Bruce Springsteen from the new Tracks box set, a collection of unreleased albums. We heard Rain in the River on WFIT. All right, check out this song. Pretty fun song from Caroline Rose, although a lot of her songs are pretty fun. This one's called Yip Yip Yow.

0: Donnie Takes the Bus. That's a track from Fantastic Cat. Now, you may ask, how did they get a name of Fantastic Cat? Well, the story goes, before the band made their first recording, they were in a local bar in New York City, and they asked the waitress, hey, we have a band, what should we name it? And she said, call it Fantastic Cat. And the name stuck. There you go. Fantastic Cat on WFIT. We want to thank that waitress in New York City for recommending that name. Bo Diddley before that with Hey Bo Diddley and a pretty fun song, Yip Yip Yow by Caroline Rose on 89.5. All right, coming up, we have music from Iron and Wine, and we'll get to music from The Replacements, too.
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0: 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Without your support, I couldn't be here this morning sitting in for Mikey as he is celebrating the birth of his new baby with his wife. He's at home, so he has some time off, so I am happy to be here. Coming up, we have music from Iron and Wine. We have music from The Replacements. We'll get to a new song from Yard Act. That's all coming up this hour right here on listener-supported radio, WFIT. Well, this one's going back to a 2018 album from Lucy Dacus. Of course, she is in the band with Phoebe Bridgers, Boy Genius. Well, this is from the album from a few years ago called Historian. This is Addictions on WFIT. Free.

Zimba dose. Kisses that you hear in finger quotes. Among the mediocre, California sober, dreaming all the water they can drop.

0: Maybe those three songs have a theme. I don't know. The Replacements with Here Comes a Regular, a previously unreleased song from Iron and Wine called California Sober. That was recorded during the last Iron and Wine album called Hen's Teeth. And it is now on the deluxe version of Hen's Teeth, California Sober. And Lucy Dacus with Addictions on WFIT.
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0: 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WFIT is involved in the 2026 Space Coast Guitar Expo. It's going to take place at the Melbourne Auditorium on Sunday, September 27th from 10 a.m. until 5. It's a chance to buy, sell, and trade vintage and modern instruments, guitars, rare electronics equipments. There'll be clinics and workshops there, and WFIT will have a booth out there. So hopefully we'll see you at the 2026 Space Coast Guitar Expo at the Melbourne Auditorium, Sunday, September 27th from 10 a.m. until 5. Here's new music from Yard Act. This is New Beginnings.

Going back to baggy trousers and who knows what all. Happy Mondays with Stepon and a new track from Yardak called New Beginnings. Here's one from Tennis. It's called My Emotions Are Blinding.

Kevin Morby with 100,000 and tennis with My Emotions Are Blinding on WFIT. This is Todd Kennedy sitting in for Mikey. Coming up at the top of the hour is headline news. Then we'll jump back in with some more creative independent music here on WFIT. Here's Little Feet. Lady.

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3: Live from NPR News in Washington, I'm Korva Coleman. President Trump is asking aloud whether he should wipe out the nation of Iran. Trump is addressing the annual opening session of the UN General Assembly in New York. He says he has a big decision to make. He wondered if Iran would make a deal with him, or Trump asked if he should quickly annihilate Iran. And Trump asked if he should, quote, drive them into hell with no chance of survival. The president says he thinks he'll make a deal with Iran right after the midterm elections because he says it doesn't make any sense for Iran not to. Before Trump's remarks, Secretary of State Marco Rubio told Fox News it's possible Trump might meet Iranian leaders on the UN sidelines.
4: I don't think anything is scheduled at this point, but we're certainly open to something like that, especially if it has the prospects of leading to something positive and ultimately achieving the goal of what this is all about, and that is the fact that Iran can never have a nuclear weapon.
3: It's not clear if Iranian leaders will meet Trump following his questions about whether to annihilate their country. Separately, Trump is scheduled to meet with Ukraine's President Volodymyr Zelensky on the UN sidelines. NPR's Michelle Kellerman reports the focus of their talks is expected to be ending Russia's war with Ukraine.
5: In a social media post, President Trump says the, quote, ridiculous and never-ending war with Ukraine must be ended, saying Russia has lost control of its diesel oil industry. Ukrainian President Volodymyr Zelensky says if Russia stops attacking Ukrainian infrastructure, his country will stop attacking Russian energy. The European Union's top diplomat, Kaya Kallas, is also putting the onus on Moscow.
6: The pressure should be on the aggressor to stop attacking civilian infrastructure, and I'm sure that Ukrainian will respond the same way.
5: And she says there should be accountability for Russia's aggression. Michelle Kellerman, NPR News, New York.
3: Young Americans without college degrees are seeing one of the strongest job markets in decades. NPR's Windsor Johnston reports unemployment among these workers is at a low.
7: The Burning Glass Institute says the job market looks much different for recent college graduates who are having a harder time finding work. Georgetown University economist Harry Holzer says one reason is the strength of the construction industry.
8: I do think the construction sector is strong right now. You know, all these data centers being built. Is creating a lot of jobs for skilled construction workers.
7: Holzer says more baby boomers are retiring from the skilled trades just as immigration slows. And with some immigrants reluctant to seek work, more jobs are opening up for other workers. Windsor Johnston, NPR News.
3: You're listening to NPR. Health Secretary Robert F. Kennedy Jr.'s annual financial disclosure shows that he received two book advances and some substantial gifts. NPR's Sidney Lupkin reports.
9: Secretary Kennedy disclosed in his annual financial filing that he received a pair of book advances in the last year from Skyhorse Publishing. Each is worth $2 million. One book is called Unsettled Science. The title is a twist on the term settled science, often used to describe the evidence for vaccine safety. Kennedy also reported receiving gifts worth more than $250,000 from celebrity security advisor Gavin De Becker. The gifts included flights to Fiji and Greece and use of a vacation home. The Department of Health and Human Services did not respond to NPR's detailed list of questions about the disclosure, but in a statement said Kennedy complies with all laws, regulations, and requirements. Sydney Lupkin, NPR News.
3: A federal judge will not block a land swap between the U.S. Fish and Wildlife Service and billionaire Elon Musk's company, SpaceX. Conservation groups had sued to stop the land swap in Texas. They claim SpaceX's huge rocket launches are degrading the land. They further allege this sends debris into a private refuge. The federal judge ruled that these groups did not have standing to sue. Weather forecasters say that Hurricane Paulo is now a Category 5 storm at the top of the scale. It's in the Pacific Ocean off Mexico. Top sustained winds are 160 miles per hour. 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
11: Brother Wallace has an incredible voice, one that he's honed since leading a choir as a teenager. 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Coming up, hear a mini concert with Brother Wallace on the Next World Cafe. 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
12: and as a matter of fact. World Cafe, Monday through Friday, 2 to 4 p.m. on WFIT.
13: How you doing? It's Todd Kennedy in place of Mikey today on WFIT on a Tuesday morning. Might sound a little different with my voice here, but we're giving Mikey some time off because he and his wife are at home with their new baby. They just had a new baby and we couldn't be happier. So he has some much needed time at home with his new family there. So all the best to Mikey and Sky. We wish them all the best. I am happy to be here sitting in for Mikey today. Might sound a little different. Usually you catch me on Friday afternoons for Funky Friday, but I get to hang out with you on Tuesday morning. So that's pretty cool. Hey, we have some great music coming up. We have music from the Grateful Dead to play. Also a new song from Orville Peck and a name of a band that's kind of weird called Freak Slug, although the song is pretty cool. So that is coming up this hour right here on WFIT. We'll kick it off with Billy Strings. This is Burn the Other End.

One of the great ones, Franklin's Tower from the Grateful Dead, and Billy Strings before that would Burn the Other End on WFIT. Speaking of the Grateful Dead, if you would like to hear reggae versions of Grateful Dead songs, check out the Roots Creation Grateful Roots Tour. It's going to be at Dirty Birds in Cocoa Beach on November 12th. And they are on tour right now doing reggae-ized versions of Grateful Dead songs. That's Roots of Creation at Dirty Birds in Cocoa Beach, November 12th. And they'll sound something like this. This is the Roots of Creation with their version of Fire on the Mountain.

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2: 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And WFIT will also be at the Space Coast Pride Festival taking place on Saturday, September 26th. This year, it takes place at the Melbourne Auditorium. It'll feature local vendors and entertainments. There'll also be a parade through downtown Melbourne on Saturday, September 26th. If you'd like more information, you can visit spacecoastpride.org. And also WFIT will have a booth out there. So please stop by and say hello at Space Coast Pride, Saturday, September 26th. Who knows? 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Well, you might know Finn Wolfhard from his acting in the Netflix series Stranger Things. Well, he's also a rock and roll musician. He just came out with his second album, and this is Follow from Finn Wolfhard on WFIT, your music discovery station.

That's a new order with Everything's Gone Green. And from the Netflix series Stranger Things, we heard Finn Wolfhard with a track called Follow. Man, I am pretty excited to play some local music. Here's one from Adam Bloom. This is Love's Like Heaven. Check out local music here on WFIT.

Checking out some local music on WFIT. That's Adam Bloom with Love's Like Heaven. We love playing local music here on WFIT. And you can hear a lot of local music on Steve Keller's show, Keller Radio, heard Monday nights here beginning at 7 p.m. The Ocean Reef Beach Festival takes place on Saturday, October 3rd at Pelican Beach Park in Satellite Beach. It brings together environmental organizations with local arts and live music. This year, they'll feature some live music from the Island Vibe Band, 23 Trees, also Billy Chapman Band, and there'll be others. That's the Ocean Reef Beach Festival on Saturday, October 3rd at Pelican Beach Park in Satellite Beach. Here's a new song from Orville Peck. It's called Too Little, Too Late.

The Blasters on WFIT, So Long, Baby, Goodbye, and music from Orville Peck with Too Little, Too Late. We have a track here from Freak Slug. No, it's not some death metal band. It's the work of Enya Genovese. She goes by the name of Freak Slug. This is Girl Intentions on WFIT.

0: That's Dead with Bad Love and Freak Slug with Girl Intentions on WFIT. Got a new track from Kings of Leon coming up next.
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0: Before we get to that new track from Kings of Leon, this is LP with Don't Stop.

LP with Don't Stop on WFIT. Kings of Leon released an EP last year. They're coming out with their 10th studio album this fall. It's called Oh My Beloved. From that album, this is Nowhere to Run. Check out new music from Kings of Leon on WFIT.

Finishing up with a new song from Kings of Leon. That's going to be on their new album coming out this fall called Oh My Beloved. And that's Nowhere to Run. Well, that's it. That's all the time I have. This has been Todd Kennedy sitting in for Mikey today. It was a lot of fun being here. And I'm so glad I could give Mikey some time off so he could spend time with his wife and his new baby. So congratulations, Mikey and Sky. And we wish you all the best here from WFIT. Stay tuned for headline news from NPR. We have more music coming up after that right here on your music discovery station. Where else? 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
3: Live from NPR News, I'm Lakshmi Singh. President Trump defending his economic agenda and his war against Iran. NPR's Deepa Shivram reports on Trump's address to the United Nations General Assembly in New York this morning as he battles low approval ratings 6 weeks before the midterm elections.
4: President Trump touted his war in Iran in his speech before the UN General Assembly in New York, claiming the U.S. acted in Iran while other world leaders hesitated. He says the war has been a success and spoke about how much of Iran's military capabilities the U.S. has destroyed. He thanked the U.N. for passing a resolution that condemned Iran's attacks on commercial shipping and called on the body to remain united against Iran. Trump also spoke about his track record on the U.S. economy and said his economic agenda was going well, though new polling from Reuters Ipsos shows that Trump's approval rating has fallen to just 32%, in part because of high costs. Deepa Shivaram, NPR News, The White House.
3: 53 former prosecutors and law enforcement officials say in a new court filing that the president's Truth Social subscription violates federal law. NPR's Bobby Allen reports it charges $100,000 for early access to the president's social media posts.
5: The filings from former Justice Department lawyers, FBI investigators, and other law enforcement officials from Democratic and Republican administrations. They argue charging for advance notice of Trump's Truth Social posts would allow traders to front-run financial markets. They write that the service, quote, is so far from legitimate that it is possibly criminal, particularly laws against corruption, illegal gratuities, and conflicts of interest. Trump's media company says providing a jump on data to institutional customers is a well-established business practice. The filing was part of a lawsuit from the publication The Intercept, which alleges that the service violates the First Amendment's guarantee of equal access to government information. Bobby Allen, NPR News.
3: The man who was shot and wounded in Texas by an officer with U.S. Immigration and Customs Enforcement is speaking out. The shooting occurred Sunday in Austin after a traffic stop. Katie McAfee with member station KUT has more.
6: 28-year-old Wilbur Rafael Garces Perez is originally from Venezuela. He told reporters over the phone in Spanish that he spent 4 hours in the hospital before being released with a bullet still lodged near the back of his neck. A spokesperson for his attorney interpreted the phone call.
7: When he arrived at the detention center at 4 a.m., he also complained about the pain and he had to sleep on the floor.
6: Garces Perez's attorneys say he entered the U.S. legally through a Biden-era parole program the Trump administration canceled. The Department of Homeland Security says Garces Perez had a final order of removal and that the agency is investigating the shooting. For NPR News, I'm Katie McAfee in Austin.
3: A South Carolina coroner has determined actor Hayden Panettiere died from an accidental overdose involving several drugs, including fentanyl. She died last month at the age of 36. This is NPR News. Civil rights attorney Ben Crump is expected to address the public this hour about the grand jury decision not to bring criminal charges in the death of a black Mississippi college student. Crump is representing the family of Nolan Wells, an 18-year-old wide receiver for Southwest Mississippi Community College, who was found dead 2 days after he went on an Independence Day boating trip with friends, all of whom are white. The family says there are still unanswered questions about the circumstances surrounding Wells' death, but the grand jury determined the circumstances of his death to be consistent with drowning. Mathematicians say they're still trying to understand a solution to one of the field's hardest problems, which was published by the company OpenAI NPR's Jeff Brumfield reports that AI may have solved the problem, but it did a poor job of showing its work.
8: OpenAI claims to have solved the Navier-Stokes problem, a notoriously tough puzzle having to do with fluid dynamics. The company boasted it had used its immense computing power and cutting-edge AI to come up with a solution in a matter of hours. Unfortunately, it's taking weeks for human mathematicians to decipher the AI's answer. Javier Gomez Serrano is with Brown University. He says the problem is that the 166-page proof is poorly written.
9: It's not written for humans, and the paper doesn't explain what parts are important.
8: Gomez Serrano does believe the solution is right, but it will take extra human effort to figure out why. Jeff Brumfield, NPR News.
3: I'm Lakshmi Singh, NPR News.
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11: Brother Wallace has an incredible voice, one that he's honed since leading a choir as a teenager. He'd go on to play Madison Square Garden, record his debut album at Peter Gabriel's studio, and release his debut album, Electric Love, all while keeping his day job as a K-12 music teacher. Coming up, hear a mini concert with Brother Wallace on the Next World Cafe. 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

That was Atlanta's own Eddie Ninevolt kicking off this hour of Midday Music. I'm your host, Jason. I'm not usually here on Tuesday afternoons, but, you know, they let me come in during the day when the sun's still out. A lot of great music this hour. I am seeing some new ones from St. Paul and the Broken Bones, Aaron Frazier, and more. But up next is Stephen Wilson Jr. with his cover of the Nirvana classic, Something in the Way, here on your home for music discovery, WFIT.

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That was the Scottish soul singer Brooke Combe with her brand new single, Love Was Made of Stone. Before that, I had the magnum opus of the North is a Cowboy Boot by the Australian singer-songwriter Grace Cummins, and that song is off her just fantastic new album called Blood Horse. My name's Jason. I'm here filling in for Mikey and others on Midday Music. I'm normally on air on Thursday nights from 7 to 10 for my show, Outside the Lines, but, you know, they let me come into the studio with the sun's out today to see what it was like. And a lot of the songs I'm playing today are from my show and songs that I have placed in the library, and that includes those last two and also these next two. Up next is the English band Tokyo Tea Room with their new single, Hypnotize, and I'm following that up with Karina Reichman with Shoegaze Summer here on WFIT.

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That was the New Zealand band Phaser Days with Cherry Pie, thankfully not a cover of the Warrant song. Before that, had a new single from Aaron Fraser called Paint the Picture. Had another one from St. Paul and the Broken Bones, also new, and Mess I've Made, and started the set off with Yours, which is a new single from Ghost Funk Orchestra. Got two more songs left this hour, and they're both fantastic. Up next is Space Moth with Internet Fantasy, and I'm going to end the hour with the Afghan Whigs with Domino and Jimmy here on WFIT.

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1: 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Thanks.
2: Live from NPR News, I'm Lakshmi Singh. President Trump paints his administration as a global problem solver, ready to confront threats and lead through strength. NPR's Franco Ordonez reports on what stood out during President Trump's address to the UN General Assembly as he defended the U.S. war with Iran today.
3: With Iranian officials actually in the room, Trump said he had a big decision to make, and he said he had to make a deal and let them rebuild, or he said, quote, do I annihilate the Islamic Republic, he went on to say, or do I drive them into hell with no chance of survival? What he did not say, though, was how he plans to resolve the enduring conflict.
2: NPR's Franco Ordonez. The soaring fuel prices resulting from the war are top of mind among voters 6 weeks before the midterms. That's prompting a number of Republican candidates in close races to call for emergency actions to bring down gasoline and diesel costs. Yesterday, Republican Representative Ashley Hinson of Iowa said the constituents, quote, shouldn't have to foot the bill at the pump or the checkout line for the war in Iran. Well, power is shifting and the world needs a strong United Nations. Those were some of the messages delivered by the UN Secretary General in his final address to the General Assembly. NPR's Michelle Kellerman reports he's calling for more cooperation to regulate AI and combat climate change.
4: Antonio Guterres' term ends this year, and he's clearly worried about the fractures in global politics and the inability of the United Nations to resolve many of today's conflicts. He says there's been a, quote, extraordinary transfer of power away from governments to a handful of private corporations and individuals.
5: Yet our institutions and systems of governance continue to reflect the power realities and interests of a largely bygone era.
4: He demanded that polluters pay for climate change, and he called for peace in conflicts that have disrupted global trade, referencing Russia's war in Ukraine and the U.S. war against Iran. Michelle Kellerman, NPR News, the United Nations.
2: Young Americans without college degrees are seeing one of the strongest job markets in decades. NPR's Windsor Johnson reports unemployment among workers aged 22 to 34 who don't have a degree is near a 20-year low.
6: The Burning Glass Institute says the job market looks much different for recent college graduates who are having a harder time finding work. Georgetown University economist Harry Holzer says one reason is the strength of the construction industry.
7: I do think the construction sector is strong right now. You know, all these data centers being built is creating a lot of jobs for skilled construction workers.
6: Holzer says more baby boomers are retiring from the skilled trades just as immigration slows. Windsor Johnston, NPR News.
2: You're listening to NPR. A South Carolina coroner has determined actor Hayden Panettiere died from an accidental overdose involving several drugs, including fentanyl. The Grammy and Golden Globe-nominated actor died last month at the age of 36. DoorDash says, quote, we screwed up. The food delivery company issued a statement admitting to mistakes when it came to paying its New York City employees. Mayor Zahram Mamdani announced DoorDash had agreed to pay $131.5 million to settle claims. City Hall says most of the settlement will be returned to more than 260,000 workers who were underpaid, not paid, or paid late for deliveries. Researchers have discovered a new species they're calling the fire amoeba. NPR's Ari Daniel reports it can grow and replicate at temperatures never seen for complex organisms.
8: The fire amoeba was found in a tributary of Lassen Volcanic National Park in Northern California. It can replicate at temperatures up to 145 degrees Fahrenheit and continue moving up to 147 degrees, new records for a complex cell.
9: It wasn't so much the incremental amount that this record was broken by as much as the proof that it was possible.
8: Syracuse University microbiologist Angela Oliverio and her team observed the fire amoeba has ways of keeping its proteins and membranes stable at higher temperatures. The discovery might be used to create heat-resilient crops and drugs. Ari Daniel, NPR News.
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11: Brother Wallace has an incredible voice, one that he's honed since leading a choir as a teenager. 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

That was the seminal Austin band White Denim with Chew Nails off their amazing recent album 13. Before that, I started the set off with Fontaines DC with their brand new single called Marianne. My name's Jason. I'm guesting here on Midday Music. Normally, I'm on the air on Thursday nights from 7 to 10 p.m., but they brought me out of hiding to help fill in with Mikey on paternity leave. A lot of great music this hour. I've got Kurt Vile, Alabama Shakes, new one from Yard Act, new one from Deep Sea Diver, and more. But up next is Levitation Room with Light Me Up here on WFIT.

dissolved from the pressures of my ambitious feet that have worked so hard to march to the beat.

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That was the incomparable Beth Orton with Other Side, which is a new song off her most recent album, The Ground Above, which is amazing, by the way. Up next, I have a new single from an artist who goes by Love Spells. It is called Don't Touch, and I'm following that up with Deep Sea Diver's cover of the Massive Attack classic, Teardrop. Because where else are you going to hear this sort of variety of music than your home of music discovery, WFIT?

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That was American Dream from the Alabama Shakes. Before that, I had a new single from the Leeds, England band Yard Act with New Beginnings, and started the set off with the Spanish band Heal with Silver Angel. My name's Jason. I'm filling in today on Midday Music, and my time with you is almost up, but I do have two more songs. Up next is 99 BPM by Kurt Vile, and I'm going to end the set with a beautiful collaboration between Gum and Ambrose Kenny Smith, both Australian artists, called Dud. Here on WFIT.

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1: Brother Wallace grew up in West Point, Georgia, and he started playing piano in church when he was only 11. It would be the first of many places he'd perform, eventually ending up on stage at Madison Square Garden. The young singer has a bright future ahead with a dynamite debut called Electric Love.

Not only was Electric Love recorded at Peter Gabriel's studio, the legendary Real World, Wallace was still teaching music to grade schoolers while it was happening. Coming up, we've got a mini concert with Brother Wallace. And to get you in the mood, a set of soul music, including Sharon Jones and the Dap Kings. This is World Cafe. Yeah, Brother Wallace's set at the non-convention earlier this year kind of blew our socks off. So excited to get to that session that's coming up later this hour. But first, we get started with the White Stripes. We're going to be friends.

Welcome one, welcome all. I am Kaleo. It's World Cafe. Headed your way this hour, a mini concert with Brother Wallace, who has an incredible voice. Seems like a perfect opportunity to get started with some soul singers who can say the same. Al Green gets us going. 16 weeks at number one in 1972. One of the greatest soul songs of all time. It's Let's Stay Together.

0: MT Jones, young singer-songwriter out of Britain, attended the Liverpool Institute for Performing Arts. Oh, yes, he is British and was a songwriter for other cats before giving those songs to himself. MT Jones, I Don't Understand. That's from his debut album, Joy. Up next, a mini concert with Brother Wallace. Stay close. This is World Cafe.
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0: From NPR, it's World Cafe. Hey, I'm Kaleo. Today, we're introducing you to Brother Wallace. Started playing church in Georgia when he was just 11. By 14, he was directing 100-person choirs. He'd start his career as an educator. As a matter of fact, when he recorded his debut album at Peter Gabriel's Real World Studios, he was still teaching K to 12. Pretty cool. Today, Brother Wallace joins us for a mini concert to play songs from his debut album, Electric Love. And folks, Brother Wallace has a tremendous voice. The band stomps. You're in for a good one. To the stage for a performance of the song Who Do You Love, it's Brother Wallace on World Cafe.

0: It took us a long time to get here, but we here. We had to overcome some trials. We here.
1: Yeah.
0: We all here.
1: Yeah.
0: We all had stuff. But let me tell you what I had to say to my problems.

0: 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I am Brother Wally.
1: Go ahead and kick it. Well, okay, all right.
0: We got it, y'all. We having such a great time. Are y'all having a good time? We're gonna give y'all this. This is the whole purpose of the album, that we come together. Let's all get together. We have so much stuff that separates us. But if we remember love, it'll bring us together. Don't you want to see us all get together? Because I promise you, once we all get together, we'll have a good time. Are y'all having a good time?

0: That is Brother Wallace. Let's Get Together, recorded live in Philadelphia earlier this year. You can find the song on his debut album, Electric Love, which is available now. Huge thanks to Brother Wallace. We're back in a minute with more World Cafe.
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0: Welcome back. It's World Cafe. I'm just thinking about Brother Wallace and how good of a singer he is, and also the fact that he taught choir and music to like grade school and high school students. Like, that's an intimidating teacher. Like, do you hold back? Because you could probably shatter some kids' confidence. Maybe I'm just projecting from my high school choir experience. Hey, if you want to see video of that performance, you can find it on our YouTube channel at World Cafe. And if you dig what you hear, be sure to like and subscribe. Let's get back into music with David Gray from 1998's White Ladder. It's Sail Away.

0: Michigander with YYY on World Cafe. He just had a song featured in the new iPhone Duo reveal, which means I am hoping he got that sync license bag. Root for Michigander. Wrapping up this hour on World Cafe with one from his latest album, Over Before You Know It. Speaking of which, we got to run. But thanks to our affiliates nationwide who make this show possible. It's a show we produce from WXPN at the University of Pennsylvania in Philly. I'm Kaleo. We'll talk to you soon on World Cafe.
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3: Local weather conditions from WFIT, Melbourne. Mostly cloudy skies with an expected low of 74 degrees. Possible east-southeast winds around 5 miles an hour and a 30% chance of showers and thunderstorms before 8 p.m. Tomorrow, expect sunny skies with a high of 87.
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0: From NPR, this is World Cafe. Hey, I am Kaleo. A lot of great music for you this hour, including a new song from an Australian band that we've liked for over a decade.
5: There's heaven in the suburb, and if I'm asking what I feel now, so high.
0: They're called Gang of Youths, and that is Things Take Time. We will also find out what happens at the end of the world, according to Wild Pink. We'll also play new music from Monrovia. And we'll dip into the archives for a performance from Spoon.
6: I was on the outside, I was rookie live.
0: All of that headed your way, so stick around. This is World Cafe. Lucinda Williams going with the unsettling element of surprise, starting the show with her 1989 self-titled album. Here's I Just Wanted to See You So Bad.

Welcome one, welcome all. It's World Cafe. I'm Kaleo, and let's begin down under. The band Gang of Youths are one of the biggest rock groups to come out of Australia, supporting Mumford & Sons, Foo Fighters, and Sam Fender. First discovered them when we visited Sydney a decade ago in 2016. And they've recently teased new music, and as a sign of good faith, I will play you a new song so that you might be indoctrinated as a fan. It's called Things Take Time.

0: little bit of dream pop, a little bit of folk with some edge and some grit to it. The band is called Mary in the Junkyard. Song is Blood, and it is from their debut album, Role Model Hermit. And I think big things are ahead for this band. Worth checking out their debut if you dug that song at all. It's Mary in the Junkyard on The Cafe. Now coming up, live performances from the archives, Spoon, The Water Boys. They're next on World Cafe.
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0: Welcome back. It's World Cafe. It's live from the archives. We are in the vault pulling out live recordings from bands and artists who have visited over the last 35 years. And I was listening back to a 2010 interview with Spoon on this here show. And founding host David Dye pointed out they were the best reviewed band of the decade on Metacritic. Those 2K albums from Spoon are all solid indeed, including Gimme Fiction, which is my favorite record from Spoon. Going back to 2005 for this live recording of Sister Jack. It's Spoon, live from the archives.

the very charming Mike Scott and his band, The Water Boys. That's Fisherman's Blues, recorded live for World Cafe. Live from the Archives happens every episode, but you can visit our little corner of the internet at worldcafe.org to hear thousands of performances and interviews, including a recent visit from this folk singer, Monrovia, from his debut album, Bloodline. This is Field Song.

0: Lovely little set there, featuring John Prine, Fish and Whistle. Also heard Cecilia from Simon and Garfunkel and Mon Rovia from his debut album Bloodline, Field Song. The song about making the best of it during the apocalypse, next on World Cafe.
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0: Welcome back. It's World Cafe, and the New York City band Wild Pink have a new album out. It's called Still Coming Down. And let's just say lead singer John Ross has a few thoughts about the 1960s in his typical stream of consciousness delivery. The song is called Round of Applause at the End of the World. It's Wild Pink.

0: Wrapping up this edition of World Cafe with the Beatles. Tell Me Why from A Hard Day's Night. And we have been working so hard for you. So huge thanks to this entire team, including our bookings producer, Chelsea Johnson, and our technical director, Chris Williams. We make this show from WXPN at the University of Pennsylvania in Philadelphia. I'm Stephen Kaleo. This has been World Cafe from NPR.
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0: Tom Morello, the guitarist of Rage Against the Machine, is set to release his seventh studio album this Friday. In 2018, he talked with us about why Rage Against the Machine was more relevant than ever before and how many songs he needed to learn to play on stage with Bruce Springsteen and the E Street Band. It's Tom Morello in an encore edition of the Next World Cafe.
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3: Local weather conditions from WFIT, Melbourne. Mostly cloudy skies with an expected low of 74 degrees. Possible east-southeast winds around 5 miles an hour and a 30% chance of showers and thunderstorms before 8 p.m. Tomorrow, expect sunny skies with a high of 87.
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5: NPR and other news outlets are avoiding showing audio or video of President Trump as a standoff over White House access for the press deepens.
6: Trump is trying to build up his own media ecosystem. 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
5: For Tuesday, September 22nd, it's All Things Considered from NPR News. I'm Scott Detrow.
6: And I'm Juana Summers. Trump spoke to the United Nations today and defended his ongoing war with Iran.
5: Our co-host Mary Louise Kelly will have the latest from New York.
7: He has always preferred a diplomatic solution, but it's an untenable threat, and the president will see his objective fulfilled one way or another.
6: And as many leaders in the American AI industry urge a slowdown, Chinese companies are pushing ahead at full speed.
8: They see the leading proponents of the very best U.S. companies saying that our systems may be unsafe, so let's slow down.
5: We'll have the latest on that ahead of a meeting between Trump and President Xi. First, this newscast.
9: Live from NPR News, I'm Lakshmi Singh. President Trump says he has a big decision to make on Iran. Does he make a deal with them or, quote, annihilate the Islamic Republic? NPR's Michelle Kellerman reports on Trump's address to the UN General Assembly today.
10: President Trump says he has some options on Iran. He says he thinks they'll make a deal after the U.S. midterm elections. But he's also warning Iran that the U.S. could, quote, drive them into hell with no chance of survival and no hope for future greatness for generations. The U.S. launched the war without international backing, and many countries are looking to the U.S. and Iran to de-escalate and reopen the Strait of Hormuz. But the Iranian-backed Houthis in Yemen are threatening another key trade route in the Red Sea, and the UN Secretary General Antonio Guterres says it's time to resolve this. Michelle Kellerman, NPR News, the United Nations.
9: After the speech, Trump said officials from the U.S. and Iran met today for 3 hours. Trump also praised the U.S.'s military operation in Venezuela earlier this year and its control of oil. To the victor belong the spoils, Trump told the international body, contradicting decades of U.S. rhetoric and U.N. principles not to explicitly connect foreign intervention with the acquisition of resources. The top Democrat on the House Judiciary Committee spoke out today on prospects for gun violence prevention after the midterms. NPR's Eric McDaniel reports Congressman Jamie Raskin is calling for a universal criminal background check for gun purchases.
11: If Democrats take control of the House in the next Congress, Jamie Raskin would be chairman of the committee with primary jurisdiction over gun violence legislation. In keynote remarks he made at a forum put on by The Trace, a newsroom that covers gun violence, Raskin celebrated the violent crime decline in the United States since the pandemic, but also noted that there was still work to be done to understand what exactly has driven it. If Democrats do take the reins, Raskin says he'll work to advance policies supported by bipartisan majorities of the public, including bump stock regulation and safe gun storage laws. He also says he doesn't know how the Supreme Court will rule on an assault weapons ban case in its coming term, but that he doesn't have high hopes that gun violence prevention advocates will prevail. Eric McDaniel, NPR News, Washington.
9: Nolan Wells' parents say they're not giving up on finding out exactly how he died. At a news conference today, his mother, Christine Wansley, expressed frustration with investigators and the grand jury that determined there was not enough evidence that the 18-year-old Mississippi student's death was likely the result of criminal conduct.
12: Elmore and I do not believe that Nolan simply and accidentally drowned. And nobody saw anything, and no one knows anything.
9: Wells was found dead 2 days after he and his friends went on a boating trip to Horn Island for the July 4th holiday. From Washington, this is NPR News. A South Carolina coroner finds that actor Hayden Panettiere died from an accidental overdose involving fentanyl and other drugs. The Grammy and Golden Globe-nominated actor died last month. She was 36 years old. A federal court is clearing the way for the U.S. Fish and Wildlife Service and SpaceX to move ahead with a land swap in South Texas, where the objections of tribal and environmental groups. Under the arrangement, SpaceX gets 715 acres of wildlife refuge land in exchange for parcels of privately held land. Critics warn a land swap could have implications for public lands across the U.S. The country singer Ella Langley has set a new all-time Billboard chart record. NPR Stephen Thompson reports she's taken the throne from Mariah Carey, though perhaps not for long.
13: This week, Ella Langley's Choosin' Texas is the number one song in the country.
14: He's choosin' Texas, I can tell.
13: The track has now spent 23 weeks on top of the Billboard Hot 100. That's never been done before. Last winter, Mariah Carey reached 22 weeks at number one with All I Want for Christmas Is You. That song returned to the top of the charts during the most recent holiday season. And it's a hit every December, so Langley has her work cut out for her in the weeks to come. If Choosin' Texas can't rack up a bunch more weeks on top of the charts, Ella Langley may soon find herself re-gifting the all-time record right back to pop music's Queen of Christmas. Stephen Thompson, NPR News.
9: I'm Lakshmi Singh, NPR News in Washington.
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17: 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I'm Juana Summers.
5: And I'm Scott Detrow. What happens when the president of the United States goes to the media capital of the world amid a standoff with the major news outlets that cover him? You get moments like this today at the UN.
18: So it's an honor to be here. I'm surprised that CNN is here covering me.
19: The United Nations allowed us in, sir.
18: You should not be here covering me. You said you weren't going to cover me.
5: That was President Trump interacting with CNN's Caitlin Collins just days after he banned the outlet from the White House. Major news outlets have suspended their pool coverage in solidarity, and NPR is not airing audio of the president right now. In response, the White House has created Trump TV, an official YouTube channel streaming 24/7 content of, quote, the latest and greatest from the administration. To discuss, we have Mark McKimmon on the line. He worked as a media consultant for former President George W. Bush and the late Senator John McCain, and is a TV producer himself. Welcome.
20: Hi, glad to be with you.
5: Mark, you know TV, you know politics. I figured you're a good person to talk to about this. And let's start with this. Just politically speaking, in this moment of so many different amateur media outlets, how much does this standoff affect how Trump's message is getting out?
20: Well, first of all, I think you saw from the coverage at the UN that people are going to find lots of different ways to cover him, but it's not going to be the coverage that he wants, and that's what he's trying to do. He's trying to control this. Back up just a little bit. I mean, all that Trump really cares about, people say he ran for the power, he ran for the money. No, no, no. At the end of the day, Donald Trump ran for president because that's the best way to get attention. He thrives on attention. That's the oxygen to his soul, is just being the center of attention. And he knew running for president would be the hottest spotlight in the world. He didn't even think he was going to win. He thought he was going to run for a while and endorse Chris Christie. So now he's got the spotlight, but he doesn't like the nature of it at times, and he thinks that he can control it. So he started this thing called Trump TV, which is just a YouTube channel, which I think is currently getting fewer views than the Muppets go to Disneyland.
5: Let's not insult the Muppets here. Have you watched Trump TV at all? I mean, what do you make of this?
20: Yeah, I just tuned in to check it out. I mean, all it is first of all, it's just a rebranding of what was already there. They've just been posting clips to the site. But the reality is the voters on either side of the aisle, they don't go to television or go to TV, any TV, to get propaganda. They want it filtered by somebody. Mm-hmm. They don't just want raw propaganda from anybody on either side of the aisle. So it's going to be a failed experiment. And I think that ultimately it's just going to drive Donald Trump crazy, because you're going to have these situations where, like we saw yesterday, where there's going to be a situation that Trump wants out there, and the audience is getting no audio, and therefore they're not going to carry it. And that is death for Donald Trump.
5: I'm thinking about a counterpoint here, though. Truth Social emerged after Trump is banned from Twitter and Facebook, a ban that was, of course, reversed when he won in 2024. But he creates this alternative landscape. A lot of people criticize it, say it looks junky, say it looks amateurish. And here we are all checking Truth Social day and night for the latest news from the president of the United States. Hasn't he had success creating his own lanes in the past?
20: Well, he has in the past, and I think that's because people had a fascination, but I think that fascination is worn out, and they're looking for something new and different, because what they were promised hasn't been delivered. So the last place they're going to go to find that is, I think, on Trump TV. I only give it a week or so before it runs out of oxygen.
5: What do you think happens next, though, with this broader standoff between Trump and the outlets covering the White House?
20: Well, I'm glad to see that the press is unified in their support for the outlets that have been barred from the White House. So the press is showing great solidarity. At the end of the day, I think that Trump needs the press more than the press needs him right now, or at least he thinks he does. So I think at the end of the day, he's going to pull it down and realize that he's not getting what he wants, which is ultimate wall-to-wall coverage from everybody worldwide.
5: Do you think the balance of that relationship has changed in the past year in terms of who needs what more?
20: Yeah, I do. I mean, I think there's an exhaustion with Trump. I mean, I think that's true with voters. I think it's true with the media. I mean, that would go for anybody who's been a two-term president. I worked for one, and I saw it as his media guy. People just, they get tired of you, and they want to change the channel. And then again, it's just an irony that the guy who understands TV most of all, that he would be now at a point where he's so upset with the coverage that he wants to turn it off, which is, again, he's like turning off his own respirator.
5: That is longtime political consultant and TV producer Mark McKinnon. Mark, thanks so much for talking to us.
20: Keep kicking it. Thanks.
17: AI is getting faster, better, and some would say scarier. In fact, recently, a lot of voices from the tech industry have warned that AI is advancing too quickly and that it could cause great harm to humanity. And those voices, they include the heads of AI companies themselves. But in order to slow things down, there needs to be global cooperation, starting with the countries with the most advanced AI companies. Those are, of course, China and the United States. The leaders of those countries will try and find a way forward this week when Chinese leader Xi Jinping meets with President Trump here in Washington, D.C. But the last time this subject came up, we didn't get very far. Seth Center led the U.S. State Department delegation in AI talks with China in 2024. Welcome to the program.
21: Thanks for having me.
17: Thanks for being here. Okay, you recently wrote a New York Times op-ed, and in part of it you say, if the past is prologue, China will have little interest in anything beyond gaining a competitive advantage. So just walk us back a bit. What happened last time?
21: The two presidents
8: agreed in a summit that the United States and China should have a dialogue about AI safety and the possibility of cooperation to manage some of the risks. And we subsequently met in Geneva several months later to try and frame an agenda. And fundamentally, what happened is the United States side took the mandate seriously, and the Chinese side decided to play for geopolitical advantage. I think they were professional and courteous in their interactions with us, but they chose not to take the AI risk seriously and preferred to, I think, play what would be called their standard diplomatic playbook.
1: I wonder if since those 2024 talks, have you seen anything that's changed to make you think that China might have a different posture this go around?
8: First and foremost, there's a body of researchers within China who take these risks now, I think, more seriously. I think the dynamic has changed politically because China now has multiple capable models, which give them a sense of confidence. And I think we have evidence that publicly, China's leadership is speaking about safety and risk in a little more openly than they did previously.
1: As we mentioned, U.S. AI leaders have been just really vocal recently about the mounting risks. Do you think that makes a difference here?
8: I think that China sees this situation a little bit differently. Imagine you're in their shoes. They know that there's growing skepticism in the United States of an AI build-out at the infrastructure level. And they see the leading proponents of the very best U.S. companies saying that our systems may be unsafe, so let's slow down. Now, if they take AI safety seriously, they will see this as a blinking warning for their own companies as well, which are only a few months behind ours. But from a strategic competition perspective, from Beijing's perspective, they may see this as a window of an opportunity to let the United States wrestle with the dilemmas of AI while they keep pushing their commercial models all around the world without talking directly about the safety of those systems.
1: From my vantage point, there seems to be a bit of mixed messaging here. We've heard growing calls from U.S. lawmakers, industry leaders, asking for some sort of guardrails on AI. And yet, President Trump has rejected calls for constraints. He said that AI is the next industrial revolution, but larger and more impactful. What kind of impact could that sort of disconnect have?
8: Well, I think both governments are struggling right now to find the right balance between strategic competition, technological competition, commercial competition, and acknowledging that there may be some risks that have to be confronted by governments. And the question in the U.S.-China relationship and many of these debates about the role of government are playing out against the backdrop of a larger China competition is, if there's not going to be a mega treaty between the United States and China to slow down AI, and I don't think that's likely, and certainly nothing in the last couple of days makes it seem like this is likely to occur, could a small section of the AI conversation be carved out in which mutual interests between the U.S. and China could get them to cooperate in small areas to reduce risk, very specifically where narrow national security risks are at stake?
1: As we mentioned, you led the U.S. State Department delegation in AI talks with China 2 years ago. What advice would you give people who are in these conversations right now?
8: One, manage expectations. I think it's very difficult to see a situation where China sees the overriding logic of its geopolitical ambitions being subordinated to AI risk concerns. Second, make sure there's a formula in place to test, press, and verify China on any agreements that are made. And third, to not to lose sight of the ball game, which is that the United States must lead in all facets of AI.
1: Seth Senner, former acting special envoy for critical and emerging technologies at the U.S. Department of State. He's now at Johns Hopkins University. Seth, thank you.
8: My pleasure.

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5: This is All Things Considered from NPR News. I'm Juana Summers.
0: And I'm Scott Detrow. NPR has gotten a look at Health and Human Services Secretary Robert F. Kennedy Jr.'s latest annual financial disclosure. Disclosures are required of high-ranking federal officials to guard against conflicts of interest. NPR Pharmaceuticals correspondent Sydney Lupkin is here to tell us what she's learned. Hey, Sydney.
6: Hey.
0: What caught your eye in these filings?
6: Yeah, the biggest items were two book advances Kennedy received in the last year, $2 million apiece from Skyhorse Publishing. One of the books will be called Unsettled Science. The title is a twist on the term settled science, often used to describe the evidence for vaccine safety. And that's interesting given Kennedy's current job as head of the agency charged with regulating vaccines.
0: Right. And of course, we have seen some efforts to change vaccine policies. Is there anything else in the filings that you think is worth reporting?
6: Yeah, Kennedy also received free flights to and from Fiji and Greece and the use of a vacation home. Their value totaled more than $250,000. Those were from Gavin DeBecker, a celebrity security advisor. DeBecker also wrote a book published by Skyhorse Publishing called Forbidden Facts. It alleges government suppression of information about brain damage from childhood vaccines. DeBecker says they've been friends for a long time and he has nothing to do with HHS.
0: Help me understand how much of this is unusual. I mean, a lot of politicians get book deals, right? Have outside income or one way or another. There's a lot of wealthy people in the administration. What do you make of this?
6: Yeah, so they're not typical, according to Virginia Cantor at Democracy Defenders Fund, which is a nonprofit that's focused on fighting corruption and protecting elections.
7: Those are large amounts of money for a government's public servant to receive while he is, you know, in office.
6: In fact, the gifts are so large that she has questions about whether, you know, this is a supplementation of salary, something that's prohibited. She said Kennedy may have wealthy friends who treat him, but what's okay when you're in the private sector is different when you become a public servant. The Department of Health and Human Services did not respond to NPR's detailed list of questions about the disclosures, but says Kennedy complies with all laws, regulations, and requirements.
0: Those book advance numbers are pretty large, aren't they?
6: Yeah, $2 million per book is a lot when you consider that the salary for being health secretary is around $250,000. And Cantor tells me the timing of the book advances is noteworthy considering rules against outside income. If you're a public servant of Kennedy's rank, you aren't allowed to do any book writing, including taking notes and getting paid for it, during your time in office. Enforcing that is tricky, though. Kennedy's also isn't supposed to promote his previous Skyhorse publishing work, according to his ethics agreement, but he posted on X about his 2021 book, The Real Anthony Fauci, over the summer during the Fauci hearings in Congress.
0: A few weeks ago, you were on the show and you talked about Kennedy's role in a possible payout in a lawsuit against a vaccine maker. Did this disclosure clear that up at all?
6: It did not. There was a small payment, $7,000, from the law firm Weisner Baum. It was listed by Kennedy as compensation for terminating an agreement about contingency fees. Before he was nominated, Kennedy consulted for the law firm, which sued Merck over its Gardasil vaccine. The litigation was settled over the summer. But Weisner Baum tells me the payment wasn't related to the Gardasil case. For context, Kennedy was initially going to take his 10% cut of the contingency fees from cases he referred to the firm, according to his original ethics agreement. But after senators balked at that during the confirmation process, an updated agreement said he would give his cut to a family member. Weisner Baum says neither Kennedy nor his family got any of the Gardasil settlement money.
0: That was NPR Pharmaceuticals correspondent Sydney Lupkin. Thank you so much.
6: You bet.
8: More than a dozen former staffers at several Tennessee youth prisons say the facilities failed to report suspected abuse and serious incidents to the state. That is according to a new investigation from WPLN and ProPublica. And now state officials are looking into the matter. One of the reporters on that story is Paige Flager of member station WPLN. And Paige is with us now. Hi.
9: Hey there.
8: Paige, tell us, what did your reporting uncover that was going on at these juvenile facilities?
9: Yeah, so when something goes wrong, facility leaders are supposed to report what happened to the state's Department of Children's Services, or DCS. But staffers who worked there told my reporting partner, Aaliyah Swaby, and me that these facilities failed to report suspected abuse of kids to state officials. In one case, according to state documents, a doctor found that a boy had bruises across 80% of his body in various stages of healing, as though he had been beaten multiple times. But the facility never reported it. Former staffers also told us that they felt pressured to not call 911. One former facility nurse told us that another staffer discouraged her from calling 911 after a guard was badly beaten by youth. Turns out that guard had a lacerated spleen, a concussion, and broken ribs. The company that operates these facilities, Wayne Halfway House, told us that the situation was contained within a matter of minutes before law enforcement response was needed.
8: What else did you find?
9: Nearly two dozen former employees and teens said that they suspected sexual abuse was taking place, even though sexual relationships between staff and incarcerated youth are illegal under any circumstances. But some employees say that they did not report that abuse because they were scared of retaliation from leadership.
8: And these facilities that you were investigating, who runs them?
9: So Jason Cruz is a businessman from a small town here in Tennessee, and over the years, he has quietly grown his company, Wayne Halfway House, and the state has really become reliant on him as an operator of juvenile facilities. Today, his company runs all three of the state's highest security juvenile prisons. Think barbed wire, cells that lock. He has about 300 total beds for juvenile justice youth.
8: And the company, how did it respond to these allegations?
9: We sent a long list of questions to the company, and in a statement, they said that it follows state policy and law. Officials vehemently denied that Cruz or his company have ever discouraged staff from reporting serious or life-threatening incidents to the state or to 911. It describes its former employees that we interviewed as untrustworthy sources with a clear bias against the company and their allegations as, quote, substantially flawed.
8: What about the state of Tennessee?
9: Yeah, as for the state, the Department of Children's Services confirmed that they're looking into the incidents that our reporting uncovered. And just last week, several state lawmakers wrote a letter to DCS demanding answers about safety and oversight in these facilities in response to our investigation. But DCS did not respond to our request for comment about that letter.
8: Paige Flager is WPLN's criminal justice reporter and a fellow in the ProPublica Local Reporting Network. Paige, thank you.
9: Thank you for having me.

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3: Local weather conditions from WFIT, Melbourne. Mostly cloudy skies with an expected low of 74 degrees. Possible east-southeast winds around 5 miles an hour and a 30% chance of showers and thunderstorms before 8 p.m. Tomorrow, expect sunny skies with a high of 87. Here's a local and state news update from Florida Today and WFIT. I'm Evan Nemchek. Seafloor mapping of Tampa Bay and beyond could soon become more.

0: coming in. Murawski says the results will show up in new navigation charts, which are continuously coming out. I'm Jessica Mazaros in Tampa.
1: Democratic gubernatorial candidate David Jolly is saying no to a debate with Republican nominee Byron Donalds. WUSF's Douglas Soule reports none of the statewide candidates may debate.
2: Former Congressman David Jolly and U.S. Representative Byron Donalds couldn't agree when and how to debate. Now Jolly says there won't be one, accusing Donalds of wanting a format that'd make it easier to mislead voters. Donalds says Jolly just doesn't want to defend his platform. Regardless, UCF political science professor Aubrey Jewett says the public misses out.
3: Debates do provide some information to voters that they might not get anywhere else because it shows the candidates in a somewhat, you know, less scripted fashion.
2: U.S. Senator Ashley Moody has refused to debate her Democratic opponent, Jacksonville state lawmaker Angie Nixon. No debates have been scheduled for the chief financial officer, attorney general, or agricultural commissioner races either. I'm Douglas Soule in Tallahassee.
1: With the general election approaching, candidates for Leon County Commission District 3 are letting voters know where they stand. During a candidate forum Monday, incumbent Rick Miner and political newcomer C.B. Lorch discussed their views on the economy, public safety, and future of the Northwest City District. Lorch says the district's economy has been struggling for years, but Miner points to what he sees as recent growth.
4: I think we've been able to bring in new businesses into this community. The Amazon Fulfillment Center is a great example of us bringing in thousands of jobs, as well as the new Buc-ee's, which is coming into District 3. That's going to bring in 200 jobs.
1: The two candidates will appear on the ballots of those who live within the boundaries of District 3 on November 3rd during the general election. Gas prices are rising in Florida, with the average cost up 18 cents in a week. WFIT's Rick Glasby tells us the news was not lost on Brevard County commissioners.
5: They delayed consideration of a local gas tax increase, saying they're reluctant to raise fuel costs now. But county commissioners may eventually let voters decide the issue as the county faces a $2.2 billion transportation and infrastructure backlog.
1: For these stories and more, visit floridatoday.com and WFIT.org. I'm Evan Nemchak.
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9: It's All Things Considered from NPR News. I'm Scott Detrow in Washington.
10: And I'm Mary Louise Kelly at United Nations headquarters in New York. We're just inside the main front doors. Behind me is the main General Assembly Hall. I'm watching people coming and going, and it's either heads of state or they're wearing an earpiece. A lot of people guarding the heads of state and delegations here today. Speech after speech after speech from world leaders that kicked off with UN Secretary General Antonio Guterres this morning, but probably even more highly anticipated was President Trump, who addressed the UN in a speech that was interesting both for what he said and what he didn't say. I have questions, so I want to put them to a member of the administration. We have invited Tommy Pickett, who is

0: Spokesperson for the State Department to take those questions, and he is waiting on us a few blocks from here at his hotel. So let's walk over. Can we give you the seat of honor? Tommy Pickett, good to see you. Welcome back to All Things Considered.
1: Thanks for having me on.
0: All right, so we heard a lot from President Trump today about Iran. He defended his record on the war there, said Iran was the bully of the Middle East, that they are a bully no more. I'm paraphrasing. I want to note we're not playing that sound because NPR is not using audio from White House events until further notice in solidarity with our fellow journalists following, as you know, several news outlets being barred from White House grounds. On Iran and the defense of his record, how do we square that with Iran has cost $38 billion and counting, its nuclear program is where it was, regime change didn't happen, Iran has proved it can shut the Strait of Hormuz and keep it shut, and anybody who's put gas in their car lately knows that gas is now at pushing $4.50 a gallon.
1: Well, a few important points. Operation Midnight Hammer obliterated several of their nuclear sites. We saw Operation Epic Fury decimating their military capability.
0: But that was before this war that the U.S. started in February.
1: Well, I think it's important to look at this in context, and that the president's actions have taken concrete steps to prevent the Iranian regime from obtaining a nuclear weapon. If the Iranian regime had a nuclear weapon, people would be paying gas prices three or four times higher than they are now because the Iranian regime could act with impunity to shut down the strait entirely. What we're seeing now because of the U.S. military is the clearing of mines. We're seeing the ability of oil to move through the strait at approximately 60 to 70% of where it was before this began. But ultimately, the Iranian regime having a nuclear weapon was an untenable threat that needed to be addressed.
0: The president renewed his threat to annihilate the entire country today, to blow it up. Is that helpful to diplomatic efforts to try to end the war?
1: Well, he made the choice clear to the Iranian regime. They can continue their malign activities, but there will be consequences. The president has been clear from the beginning that he wanted a diplomatic solution. The door for diplomacy was opened again and again and again, and yet the Iranian regime has continued to refuse to make that deal, continued to pursue malign activities.
0: I guess what I'm getting at is we're 7 months in. I didn't hear anything new in the president's speech today that suggests we won't be in the same place another 7 months from now.
1: Well, I think part of what he was pointing to, in addition to the kinetic military action we've discussed, is the fact that we have seen oil move through the Strait of Hormuz at levels that are increasing. The fact that we have Operation Economic Outcast, which is costing the regime every single day. So the president has all the cards here, and he was laying out a clear vision, a clear path here in terms of what the situation is, and the fact that fundamentally the Iranian regime has a choice, either to become a prosperous nation that is at peace with its neighbors, or to continue its malign activities and suffer the consequences.
0: I don't know if you got to hear the very first speech this morning from outgoing UN Secretary General Antonio Guterres. His final speech, he's coming to the end of his second term, he warned about fault lines in our world. He says they are widening. He said cracks have become canyons. And he also warned that events of this past year show that even superpowers should recognize, and I quote, that their power isn't so super. Did you hear that as being aimed at the U.S.?
1: I don't want to necessarily put words in his mouth, but what I can say is what the president's accomplished. And I think he has accomplished really historic things for the betterment of the United States, which is always the primary goal of any president of any country, but also for our partners and allies around the world in terms of win-win deals that we've seen. I think the important issue, and I think something to stress, is that fact that the president is not afraid to raise hard conversations. The president has put that to an end, and we've seen concrete progress in addressing those, whether that's NATO spending, whether that's in Greenland, whether that's addressing mass migration, and the entire world is better because of it.
0: I guess the question is, you know, we've been talking, you and I, about how President Trump likes to raise hard conversations. He's there at the United Nations giving, as the administration sees it, constructive criticism to that body. When constructive criticism is given to the U.S., is the U.S. willing to listen?
1: Well, look, I think we have continued conversations with our allies and partners around the world. The president is a deal maker. So when he goes out and raises these issues, he has shown again and again that he is able to make a deal that is a win-win. The Greenland example is a perfect example of this.
0: But the reaction to the Secretary General's words this morning, even a superpower isn't so super.
1: Well, I think President Trump is showing that the United States can still accomplish historic and unprecedented things. I think that's been clear from this administration. What he has been able to accomplish, I think, has shown that America is only stronger and more prosperous than it's ever been.
0: Since you work for this administration, and since I'm a reporter trying to cover this administration, I have to ask, are you comfortable with the decision to bar CNN, MS Now, and Politico from White House grounds?
1: Look, President Trump speaking to this very clearly. The president clearly has concerns in terms of what he has clearly expressed on Truth and other avenues. And the fact
0: are you
1: that it's
0: comfortable
1: not a,
0: with the decision?
1: I mean, it's a decision based off of accessing very sensitive and secure spaces. It's not saying that CNN and other entities can't continue to operate, but it's about access to certain spaces. And that's something that's always a continued conversation. Under the Obama and Biden administrations, there were many conversations with reporters about who was able to access White House grounds. That's a routine part of that. And the president making a very clear case here about his concerns and really speaking quite transparently about those.
0: Just for the record, do you believe freedom of the press is essential to a healthy democracy?
1: I think that's a separate question than what we're having here. Freedom of the press is something that we strongly abide by. That's part of why we've opposed so many censorship elements, both elements that we viewed the previous administration doing that we reversed, but also foreign countries in terms of extraterritorial censorship. So we don't take a backseat to anyone on freedom of the press. What this is a discussion of is access to certain buildings and sensitive grounds, and that's always a constant conversation. It was a conversation under Biden, under Obama, with reporters as well, and the president making his concerns very clear.
0: I didn't hear a yes to that, though, that freedom of the press is essential to a healthy democracy.
1: Oh, yes. No, I mean, we take a backseat to no one on freedom of the press. We abide by freedom of the press. We defend freedom of the press internationally. That's part why I brought up the censorship issue, because we have seen elements of censorship which we strongly oppose in order to defend freedom of the press.
0: Are those outlets, MS Now, CNN, Politico, are they welcome at your department, at the State Department?
1: Well, look, right now we have no announcements to make in terms of changes to our press coverage, but fundamentally, again, it's a conversation of access to certain spaces, and it's not about covering the administration in terms of CNN and MS Now and Politico. Still have the ability to do that, still have the ability to operate, and we continue to defend freedom of the press around the world.
0: Well, I appreciate you taking our questions today, Tommy Pigott. Thank you.
1: Thank you.
0: Tommy Pigott is the State Department spokesperson speaking with us from the hotel where the State Department has set up camp this week on the sidelines of the United Nations General Assembly.
2: You're listening to All Things Considered from NPR News. The World Health Organization adopted a treaty last year to try to be better prepared for the next pandemic, but the agreement is still in limbo because countries cannot agree on the most contentious part, how to share data about vaccines or drugs. The latest rounds of negotiations wrapped up ahead of the UN General Assembly this week. Here to discuss is NPR's global health correspondent, Jonathan Lambert. Hey, John.
3: Hey, Scott.
2: So bring us up to speed. What is this treaty all about?
3: It's basically an effort to try to learn from some of the mistakes of the COVID-19 pandemic. And the heart of it is really about equity. During COVID, drug companies made vaccines in record time. And this is in large part because they had access to the virus's genetic data in those really early days. But access to those shots was extremely unequal. 7 months into vaccine campaigns, about 80% of the shots went to high-income countries, while low-income countries got just 1%. Countries don't want this to happen again. In principle, countries agreed that they should share data on pathogens, and in principle, they agreed that all countries should be able to access resulting vaccines or drugs.
2: Okay, but there's often a difference between in principle and in actuality, right?
3: Yes, yeah, and countries cannot agree on how any of this would actually work. And the different sides have been negotiating for over a year to not much effect.
2: Take me through the different sides.
3: So it's largely a division between the global north and the global south, or wealthy countries and lower income countries. Pharmaceutical companies are concentrated in wealthy countries, and these countries want a system where data on new pathogens is available as quickly and easily as possible. They say that'll help companies get to a vaccine or drug faster, which in a pandemic can save lives worldwide.
2: Okay, so what do lower income countries say to that?
3: They think that kind of open system could lead to the same sort of inequities we already saw. They want as strong a guarantee as they can get that if they share data on a pathogen sample or if they share data or a pathogen sample today, that they'll eventually get the vaccines or drugs that were made from that data. So they want to kind of attach strings to the data, using access to it as a kind of leverage.
2: What could those strings look like?
3: One option would be to put all of this pathogen data in a closed database, so companies or scientists can only access it if they sign a contract with WHO and agree to share benefits. The contract could require some portion of vaccines developed to go to WHO for free or at cost. It might also involve requirements for sharing technology so that lower income countries can eventually make the vaccines themselves. Wealthier countries have bought into some of this, but not as a condition of accessing the data. They say that those strings will ultimately slow down science, and speed is crucial in a pandemic. But lower-income countries don't necessarily buy this. Sangeeta Shashikant works for the Third World Network, a group advising lower-income countries. And she says that high-income countries kind of want it both ways.
4: They want the sharing of pathogen and data to happen, but they do not want the benefit sharing. They're saying that, that is kind of optional,
5: What about the U.S.? Is it involved in these talks?
3: So not since leaving the WHO last year, but the U.S. has been making these one-on-one deals with countries kind of on the side that could be undermining the pandemic treaty negotiations. Those deals often involve sharing pathogen data with the U.S. directly in exchange for, say, some kind of health aid. Suri Moon, a policy analyst at the Geneva Graduate Institute, likened those deals to, quote, termites in the house that they're trying to build. And there's a worry that eventually that house could collapse before the pandemic treaty is finished. Negotiations are set to continue through next May, which many view as kind of the deadline for any sort of final deal.
5: NPR Global Health Correspondent Jonathan Lambert, thank you so much.
3: Thank you.

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3: Every October, something remarkable happens at WFIT. 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That's the magic of a challenge grant. A small group of visionary donors steps forward, pledges a matching fund, and challenges the rest of our listening community to meet it. The result? Gifts that go twice as far, energy that builds day by day, and a fund drive that becomes something bigger than any one gift alone. We're inviting you to become one of those donors. 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To make your challenge grant, call me, Steve Yasko, at 321-674-8950 or email me at steve@wfit.org. Thanks.
4: 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I'm Scott Detrow.
5: And I'm Juana Summers. For many American families, the cost of childcare is quickly becoming unaffordable. That's why some are increasingly turning to older generations for help. NPR's Joe Hernandez reports on the rise of grandparents filling the childcare gap.
6: Mary Jo Galusha's home in Newark, Delaware is ready for the grandkids, starting with the dedicated playroom she's set up in the basement.
7: We've got fun toys down there that I've collected, and we go outside, and I have a garden, and we plant and do that kind of stuff. I have a swimming pool, little plastic swimming pool.
6: Galusha is one of millions of grandparents across the U.S. who help to look after their grandchildren. In her case, that means 4 days a week with her nearly two-year-old granddaughter, Robin.
7: I'm good being home with her. We have fun. She's lots more energy now, though.
6: The family's arrangement dates back a couple years to when Galusha's daughter only had one child. Stacia Bourne says she and her husband wanted to grow their family, but the potential cost gave them pause, having already put their son, George, in daycare.
8: And the cost for childcare for him is about the same as our mortgage. So it would have just been another cost like that.
6: That was until her mother made an offer. If Bourne wanted to have another baby, Galusha said she'd retire and move to the East Coast to help provide childcare. Bourne says the couple didn't have family nearby when George was born early in the pandemic.
8: Knowing that that wouldn't be the situation for another made us feel like this is doable and might even be enjoyable to have a young child.
6: Galusha retired from her job as a school teacher in Idaho, packed up her belongings, and drove cross-country in her red Volkswagen Beetle. For Bourne, a University of Delaware psychology professor, having her mother watch Robin serves a financial benefit and also helps her avoid emotional goodbyes at the daycare door.
8: It's not hard like that when it's with your own mom. Yeah, so I just feel really lucky. To be able to leave my daughter with someone that I think is a better parent than I am.
6: Grandparents helping to take care of their grandchildren is nothing new, but the surging cost of childcare has made alternatives like this even more critical for families who struggle to pay for care. Last year, the average cost of childcare for children under five in the U.S. was more than $13,000, according to Child Care Aware of America. Nicole Jorwick, chief program officer of the national group Caring Across Generations, says families are leaning on grandparents for help more often.
9: The reality is that because this country hasn't invested in a child care infrastructure that is flexible and affordable and reliable, grandparents are filling in the gaps that the service system leaves behind.
6: A recent study by AARP quantified just how often grandparents are doing that work. Of those who help with childcare but aren't full-time caregivers, the median amount of time grandparents spend caring for grandchildren is 200 hours per year, or roughly 3.8 hours per week, the group found. Madonna Harrington Meyer, a Syracuse University sociology professor who studies aging, says grandparents tend to have similar parenting philosophies as their children and often provide care for free or at a low cost.
10: But perhaps the biggest benefit is that they are so flexible. Unlike a formal daycare situation, often grandparents will come to your house, or they'll alternate between watching the children at their own house and at the grandparents' house.
6: Studies have shown there can be cognitive benefits for grandparents who spend time with their grandkids. But childcare is also hard work, as grandparents themselves well know. And as they get older, whether grandparents provide care may depend on their physical health, how close they live to their grandkids, or whether they want to do it at all. For some grandparents, it may also be socially isolating or impact their careers. Yolanda Lattimore, a 59-year-old grandmother in Atlanta, cares for her 1-year-old granddaughter, Mavie, about 1.5 days each week to help her daughter's family.
11: I felt like I could make the sacrifice more than they could. And it has been. It truly has been a sacrifice.
6: Lattimore has worked as a blogger and podcaster in Atlanta and also sells handmade soaps online. When Mavie was born, she offered to help provide childcare, even if it meant less time for work. Lattimore loves spending time with Mavie and calls being a grandmother an amazing journey. But she also remembers what it was like for her to try to balance parenting and her career when she was raising her own kids.
11: When my daughter got ready to start her family, I just didn't want her to go through that. You know, I wanted her to have the balance. If work-life balance exists for somebody, I wanted it for my daughter.
6: For now, Lattimore says she plans to look for a more flexible job while she continues helping to care for her granddaughter. She says Mavie may go to daycare at some point, but it will depend on a few things.
11: You know, it gets demanding, or Mavie will get to decide. Come in, here comes Mavie. You need me now. And Mavie loves being on the phone. She loves phone calls. Yeah. All right. So duty calls.
6: And just like that, Lattimore was back at it. Joe Hernandez, NPR News.
4: I have good news. It is officially Fat Bear Week. If you have no idea what I'm talking about, Fat Bear Week is the annual online competition where people around the world vote for their favorite chubby brown bear at Alaska's Katmai National Park and Preserve. Last year, more than 1 million people participated, myself included. Alaska Public Media's Ava White reports.
12: Think of March Madness, but with 1,000-pound bears instead of basketball teams. Katmai Park Ranger Sarah Bruce says the bigger the bear, the better.
13: There is no such thing as too fat of a bear. The fatter a bear is, the healthier that bear is.
12: Bears need a lot of body fat to survive winter hibernation. This year's contest will feature 16 chubby contenders. The field includes Chunk, last year's weighty winner, along with a few offspring of former champions. And for the first time, Bruce said whole bear families are included. So if you vote for Bear 901, you're voting for a mother and her cub.
13: And then to kind of show off how the mothers have to feed not only themselves, but all of these other cubs with them too.
12: Katmai National Park and Preserve is almost only accessible by boat or plane. It's on the Alaska Peninsula, which the Park Service estimates has more bears than people. Bruce, the park ranger, says the abundant salmon runs there allow bears to almost double their body weight. Fat Bear Week started in 2014 as a one-day celebration. The bears have since become internet celebrities, drawing fans from all over the world. Like Landon Norman, a priest who lives in Arkansas and runs a popular Fat Bear Week Facebook group. He has a handful of favorite bears in the competition, including number 164, or Bucky.
14: And he's like crazy, crazy big. So I have a feeling that he's probably going to become one of the more dominant bears that are out there.
12: He thinks people love Fat Bear Week because it offers a welcome break from the everyday stressors of life.
14: I think I probably enjoy it more because my job is really hard. It's like a reprieve. It's just like, oh, cool. I'm going to look at bears. It's just lighthearted.
12: Online voting runs through September 29th when a chunky champion will be crowned. For NPR News, I'm Ava White in Anchorage.
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4: Local weather conditions from WFIT, Melbourne. Mostly cloudy skies with an expected low of 74 degrees. Possible east-southeast winds around 5 miles an hour and a 30% chance of showers and thunderstorms before 8 p.m. Tomorrow, expect sunny skies with a high of 87.
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7: All eyes are on New York, where global leaders are gathering for the opening of the United Nations General Assembly.
8: Our co-host Mary Louise Kelly is there and speaks to the head of the Council on Foreign Relations.
7: It's Tuesday, September 22nd, and this is All Things Considered from NPR News. I'm Juana Summers.
8: And I'm Scott Detrow. The Baltimore Orioles are winding up another tough season.
7: I speak with owner David Rubenstein about the lessons he's learned since purchasing his hometown team.
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8: Also, how comedian Pooja Reddy drew from her childhood in a Kentucky farming community for her new country cabaret show.
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11: Live from NPR News in Washington, I'm Ryland Barton. President Trump says U.S. and Iranian officials held a three-hour meeting on the sidelines of the U.N. General Assembly today. NPR's Franco Ordonez reports that Trump spoke positively about reaching an agreement.
12: President Trump called it a very good meeting, saying he couldn't imagine why it wouldn't go well, considering their options are, quote, potential greatness or obliteration. The meetings would have been going on about when Trump took the stage at the UN General Assembly and warned that he himself had a big decision to make, to, quote, make a deal or annihilate the Islamic Republic and drive them into hell with no chance of survival. The president didn't say how he plans to resolve the enduring conflict, but the three-hour meeting represents the most significant return to diplomacy since talks broke down earlier this summer over control of the Strait of Hormuz. Franco Ordonez, NPR News.
11: Meanwhile, President Trump's calling for a ban on exporting diesel fuel as record high prices impact farming and shipping ahead of the midterm elections. Analysts say the move could lower diesel prices for Americans in the short term, but would eventually raise prices across the world, including in the U.S. Israeli Prime Minister Benjamin Netanyahu took aim at New York City Mayor Zohran Mamdani ahead of the U.N. General Assembly. Mamdani doubled down on his call for Netanyahu to be arrested for alleged war crimes for Israel's conduct in its war in Gaza, as NPR's Kat Lonsdorf reports.
13: Netanyahu posted a short video in English on social media.
14: Shame on you, Mr. Mamdani.
13: Reiterating that he is coming to the United Nations later this week. Netanyahu's visit to New York for the UN General Assembly has been controversial. The International Criminal Court has an outstanding warrant for his arrest for alleged war crimes on civilians during Israel's war against Hamas in Gaza. Mamdani has repeatedly stated his belief that Netanyahu is a war criminal and that federal authorities should arrest him if he steps foot in New York. Netanyahu is scheduled to arrive Thursday morning for an address to the UN before heading back to Israel the same day. Kat Lonsdorf, NPR News, Tel Aviv.
11: Young Americans without college degrees are seeing one of the strongest job markets in decades. NPR's Windsor Johnston reports unemployment among workers aged 22 to 34 who don't have a degree is near a 20-year low.
13: The Burning Glass Institute says the job market looks much different for recent college graduates who are having a harder time finding work. Georgetown University economist Harry Holzer says one reason is the strength of the construction industry.
15: I do think the construction sector is strong right now. You know, all these data centers being built is creating a lot of jobs for skilled construction workers.
13: Holzer says more baby boomers are retiring from the skilled trades just as immigration slows. Windsor Johnston, NPR News.
11: The U.S. stock market held near its record high today after oil prices eased again. This is NPR News. A federal judge has struck down a Trump administration directive that would have barred some immigrants from accessing Head Start preschools plus other federal programs. The directive was already on hold, but the ruling makes the injunction permanent. The rule would have reclassified many federally funded social services, making them inaccessible to immigrants considered non-qualified aliens. Today marks the fall equinox. If your city is laid out according to the compass, you might see the sun align with the streets. NPR's Bill Chappell reports.
16: On the equinox, people flock to see sites like Chicago Hinge when the sun is framed by buildings. Jeff Boeing heads the Urban Planning Department at the University of Southern California. He traces grid designs like Chicago's back to ancient times.
17: A lot of cities, early cities, would be developed with these almost cosmic urban plans.
16: In Chicago, Michelle Nichols leads the Adler Planetarium's public programs. She says people still enjoy that connection to the skies.
18: We don't rely on these alignments to tell us things, but they are really great reminders that, hey, the sky really is still up there.
16: All you have to do, she says, is pay attention. Bill Chappell, NPR News.
11: It's harvest time in California wine country, but many growers are struggling to sell their grapes as Americans cut back on drinking. Farmers are tearing out their vineyards, selling their land, or planting other crops as they lose faith in the wine business. Many California growers can't find buyers as the industry produces more wine grapes than the market wants. Wine consumption is declining globally as people drink less. This is NPR News from Washington.
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8: 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I'm Scott Detrow in Washington.
21: And I'm Mary Louise Kelly in New York, where the United Nations is still standing. The UN General Assembly is in full swing, UNGO Week, as the diplomats who are racing past you in the hallways call it. In years past, President Trump has used his address here to threaten the UN. Today, he spoke of himself as a peacemaker, someone ending wars, except for Iran, which he threatened once again to annihilate, his word. Well, Michael Froman was watching and listening. Michael Froman is president of the Council on Foreign Relations, and he is here with me now in our New York Bureau. Hi there.
22: Thanks for having me.
21: What was your top takeaway from today?
22: Well, first of all, I think the president did try and position himself as a peacemaker, somebody to resolve all of the outstanding foreign policy issues that have bedeviled the United States for years.
21: Except for the countries he wants to annihilate.
22: Well, including Iran,
21: Cuba and Iran,
22: the Middle East, Venezuela, perhaps Cuba down the road. But as you said, on Iran, there was very much a path to be taken, whether it's a reach agreement or annihilation. On the Middle East, the Gaza plan that he put forward, I think we're 1.5 points into a 20-point plan. It's difficult to see how we progress from here. And on Russia-Ukraine, he called for an end to it. He said it has to end, but there wasn't any specifics about how we might get there, although his administration has certainly been engaged in that process. Notably absent, almost any mention of China, the competitor of the United States, conceivably the one who with the United States is defining the nature of the world order going forward. And there was very little mention of that at all. And with regard to AI, really all systems go that we are in a competition, we're going to win, and there's going to be very little effort to put guardrails or regulation around it.
21: Except that President Trump would like to rename it because the artificial, that is the A in AI, President Trump says makes it sound fake, and he says it's not.
22: It's a branding issue.
21: Stay with Iran for a second. The president of Iran, Masoud Pezeshkian, is expected to speak, scheduled to speak at the UN tomorrow. Same stage. Any guesses as to what we will hear?
22: Well, my sense is he'll go through the litany of criticisms and complaints about the United States and Israel over the last several years. But he's not in a great, particularly strong position because the UN, including the Security Council, has condemned Iran for closing the Strait of Hormuz, and there's an international effort to keep it open. So most of the delegates in the hallway will be on the side of those who would like to see normalcy reimposed on the Strait of Hormuz and ships being able to pass freely, as had been the case really for decades before.
21: It doesn't sound like you're holding your breath for a major diplomatic breakthrough to emerge from this gathering of the United Nations generals.
22: No, look, the most important meetings are those probably not in the hallway but along the sides. The fact that the Trump administration has met with the Iranians will continue to meet conceivably with them while they are in town, and hopefully they can make progress there on the outstanding issues.
21: That's interesting that a lot of the meat of the diplomacy is happening in these private meetings, bilateral meetings on the sidelines, as opposed to within the Security Council or the General Assembly. Does that speak to the relevance of the United Nations big picture in 2026?
22: Well, the United Nations is really, it's a tale of two institutions. There's the operating institutions like the World Food Program or UNICEF that do really important on-the-ground work in the most difficult circumstances of dealing with humanitarian needs, health, development, and the like. And those are struggling now under limited resources, but really play a vital role. And then there's the political side of the UN, the General Assembly, the Security Council, where delegates get together to pass resolutions. In effect, if you look back over UN history, division has been more the norm than the exception. During the Cold War, the U.S. and the Soviet Union agreed on very little, and very little got through the Security Council. Now, between the competition with China and the conflict with Russia, again, the Security Council is not very effective. And the real question for the future is, as we are about to pick a new Secretary General, new leadership of the UN, will there be somebody there who can build consensus among the member states, create credibility, be a larger-than-life figure to address some of these big issues like war and peace that the UN was designed and intended to deal with, or will it be more of a bureaucratic approach and really be susceptible to the pressures of politics from the United States or elsewhere?
21: Huge and very open question as outgoing Secretary General Antonio Guterres prepares to wrap up at the end of this year. You mentioned that we didn't hear much about China in this speech today, perhaps because the big meeting with China is coming on Thursday, and it will not be at the UN. It will be back in Washington. I was going to ask what you're watching for next. Will you be shifting your gaze along with many of the rest of us to Washington as this week progresses?
22: Well, I imagine. I don't think there's high expectations of major deliverables coming out of this meeting. It's a state visit, but it's a relatively short state visit. I think the hope is from the part of the administration, I think also on the part of the Chinese, is just to keep this low level of détente going, stability in the relationship over the course of the year. This is the second of four potential summits there will be this year between President Xi and President Trump. There may be some progress on a trade issue here or a trade issue there, but the fundamental issues in the relationship are really being swept under the rug for now and in the hopes of maintaining stability.
21: Talking better than not talking. Michael Froman, President of the Council on Foreign Relations, happy UNGA Week to you.
22: Thank you very much.
21: Thank you.
8: New York-based comic Pooja Reedy recognizes the details of her life can sound like an outlandish setup to a joke. She turned her small-town Kentucky youth of hunting, fishing, and country music into a new country cabaret show that defies stereotypes in witty ways. Julie Height of Nashville Public Radio got a preview.
0: Plenty of comics draw material from their childhoods. Pooja Reddy does that too, but plays up the paradoxes involved.
1: Y'all, I had an amazing childhood. They would have written books about it. Like Chicken Soup for the Indian Girl Soul, who was the only brown person in her school, and her classmates would call her Pooja, because they thought she was Mexican.
0: In that original song, Reddy describes the Kentucky farming community of her youth, a place where she learned about Southern politeness and chewing tobacco at a tender age. What it lacked was doctors, like her dad, which is why her South Indian immigrant parents settled their family there. They've all since left, but Reddy recently returned to reminisce.
1: I felt like I had a very normal Southern upbringing, just like any of my other classmates did, but at the end of the night, I was just going home and I was eating pappu and annam and biryani and eating some South Indian food.
0: Her family sometimes trekked to the nearest Hindu temple 90 miles away. Reddy also socialized with her friends at their Christian congregations.
1: I don't think I've ever been confused about my identity in terms of how Indian I am or how American I am. That's never been a conflict for me.
0: It was others who had hang-ups. When she left the South for an internship, she says people felt the need to tell her their low opinions of Kentuckians, like,
1: I've never met anyone from Kentucky. It's probably because they're not smart enough to leave. How could you be from there? I think experiences like that made me want to tell stories about what it means to be a person of color that has a strongly Southern identity.
0: Storytelling is a skill Reddy's always used to bridge cultural differences. In one of her signature comedy bits, she recalls begging her parents to let her join her friends at a sleepaway camp run by the Kentucky Department of Fish and Wildlife.
1: I'm convinced that the only reason they let me go is because it was called Camp Curry. They're like, finally, our daughter is showing an interest in cooking.
0: Reddy first dabbled in satirical writing to friends during another internship with the Obama administration. After relocating to New York, she made comedy a priority, hitting open mics, landing residencies, and eventually workshopping what would become her new country cabaret show.
2: Pooja Reddy is white trash.
0: She'll premiere it at the famed New York nightclub Joe's Pub this month. Central to the show is Reddy's take on country music, a genre she's always wanted to reimagine. During her Kentucky visit, she stands at the edge of a lake dotted with pontoon boats. When she hung out here in her teens, the soundtrack was the bro country come-ons on the radio.
1: I would listen to the country songs and the protagonists would be, you know, blonde hair, mini skirt. And I was like, well, that's not me. And so I would be writing myself into the music. Brown skin, mustache. Her mom doesn't let you text her.
0: Reddy's clever upgrade is a playfully audacious song actually titled Mustache. In spirit, she says it blends the self-assuredness of the first country song she ever loved, Gretchen Wilson's Redneck Woman, and a famous Bollywood number. And it speaks for Reddy's 15-year-old self, rolling her eyes at white beauty standards.

0: Reddy's self-aware jokes and skewering of stereotypes show that no population of people is monolithic, not cosmopolitan Northerners, rural Southerners, children of immigrants, or fans of country music.
1: We're not all that different, and maybe if somebody who looks like they wouldn't be a typical Southerner, maybe if it's coming from me, then you might actually buy it and believe it.
0: And get a laugh out of it. For NPR News, I'm Julie Hyde in Nashville.

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6: And I'm Juana Summers. David Rubenstein has been a Baltimore Orioles fan for as long as he can remember.
7: I had gone to many opening days as a young child. I would get permission from my parents to go to the opening day, miss school. It was very common in Baltimore to do that because opening day was a big thing.
6: He never imagined that one day, decades later, he'd walk out onto the field in a different capacity.
7: And so here I'm at opening day, and I'm the owner.
8: Just
7: it was a bit surreal.
8: The Orioles officially welcomed the new ownership group.
7: And they called my name out.
8: Baltimore native philanthropist and investor David Rubenstein.
7: You know, I didn't know whether people would boo or not, or people would yell out, what the hell is he doing there? How'd he get to be the owner?
6: Rubenstein has pledged to bring a World Series title back to Baltimore, which, as an Orioles fan, I love to hear. But since he acquired the team in 2024, that success has not materialized. Even so, Rubenstein has embraced some of the fan base's proudest rituals.
7: We have lots of traditions, as you know, in Camden Yards. One of them is to yell out the word O during the middle of the Star Spangled Banner. When we sing the Star Spangled Banner, this was written in Baltimore, but it's sung in every single stadium around the country in every sporting event, and it's really one of our hometown songs, in effect.
6: In his new book, Inside the Owner's Box, Conversations on Power and Leadership in Sports, Rubenstein writes about his commitment to not just a successful sports franchise, but also investing in the city of Baltimore. When I spoke with Rubenstein last week, I asked him what he'd learned about owning a sports franchise.
7: People are not going to tell you how great you are, how wonderful you are. Generally, people are going to criticize you more than they're going to praise you, and you have to get used to that. I also recognize that earnings are not as important as how the team does on the field. So in baseball or other sports, any earnings are really way down the road, and you're really living with the ups and downs of the team's performance on the field. And if the team isn't doing that well on the field, even though they might like you personally, you as an owner, you're probably going to be criticized by the fans. Mm. And maybe you're one of the fans who might be criticizing me. Who knows?
6: You've written in your new book about the financial strategies behind ownership, and you've said that most owners, they're not primarily motivated by money, or at least by near-term gains. After speaking to so many owners,
9: What do you think they're actually buying? Are they motivated by profit, prestige, civic influence, immortality, something else?
7: Right. Well, the world has changed. In the 1920s, 30s, 40s, 50s, the wealthiest people in the United States were not buying sports teams. Today, people who buy these teams are generally pretty wealthy, and they've made their considerable wealth elsewhere, so they don't focus as much on making money quarter to quarter or year after year. Sure, they want to make money, but they're really focused on performance on the field, and hopefully they'll get a lot of pleasure out of that. So money-making is nice, but it's not the driving force in these investments.
9: I want to talk a little bit more about those conversations that you've been having with owners, both just personally and in your book. What did another owner tell you, or was there a thing that another owner told you that caused you to change the way that you run the Orioles?
7: Well, one owner told me very smartly, don't just sit in the owner's box. Go outside and see other people in the game. So I don't just sit in the owner's box. I typically go and sit on the field. I go sit in the bleachers. I go walk around the stadium. And for a long time, I was handing out hats and baseballs and doing other things, trying to get to know other fans and not just sitting in the owner's box, which is tempting to do because it's relatively nice food there and
9: right.
7: You have a great view. And people tell you in the owner's box how wonderful you are. But if you go out into the bleachers, people aren't going to tell you how wonderful you are, and you'll learn more about what your fan base thinks. So one owner told me that. I thought it was very useful, and I've
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7: They're
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7: You can see in the eyes of a 7, 8, 9-year-old child when you sign their autograph for them, and they're so happy. It's hard to capture that happiness elsewhere in life.
9: What's the biggest lesson you learned from doing these interviews?
11: Genuinely the only
7: thing. There's an old saying in Washington, if you want a friend, buy a dog.
11: If you gave last year,
7: if you want people to love you, don't buy a sports team.
11: Go to WFIT.org.
7: There are only going to be one championship each year in any sport, and the chances, therefore, are highly stacked against you. And so if you're looking for people to tell you how great you are or how wonderful you are, don't buy a sports
12: team
7: because
12: you're
7: rarely going to be found in that position.
12: WFIT, Melbourne.
7: You might win a championship one year, but it's very rare to win
12: with an expected low of 74 degrees.
7: Most people are never going to win a championship.
12: Possible east-southeast winds around 5 miles an hour.
7: You should
12: try to do something. And a 30% chance of showers and thunderstorms before 8 p.m.
7: And make the overall environment for the fans better. But if you're looking to be praised for what you do, find something else to do in life.
9: How do you hope this city and the Orioles fan base remembers you? What would make Baltimoreans say years into the future that David Rubenstein was a good steward of this team?
7: Well, I hope at some point they'll say he brought the team back to a championship level. We haven't won a World Series since 1983, which is a long time ago. So if we could win a World Series, and again, there are 1 out of 30 teams that are going to win each year, but if we could win a World Series, it would make me feel really good, and people probably would remember that, though they should remember the players on the field more than they should probably remember the owners. But no doubt, I would like to contribute back to the city that it gave me a public school education, where my parents are buried, where I'm going to be buried, and where I really spent a large part of my youth. So I'd like to give back in that way. As you probably know, I've lived in Washington for quite a while now and tried to contribute to the culture and the history of Washington, D.C. and various philanthropic things, but I probably could do a lot more in Baltimore, and that's what I'm working on now.
9: I do have to ask you, because you mentioned those cultural contributions. There's a lot of news surrounding the Kennedy Center. You used to be the chairman until you were ousted by President Trump last year. The Kennedy Center's future is uncertain amid court filings. President Trump has threatened to demolish the building. I have to ask you, David, how does it feel watching this all play out?
7: I was on the board of the Kennedy Center for 20 years, and the last 14 I served as chair. It was supposed to be a bipartisan cultural forum that really brought the best of the performing arts to Washington, D.C., and it's my hope that at time that will occur again. Clearly, it's got some troubles right now. I'm not on the board any longer. I'm not involved. I don't have any power. I don't have any means to really affect anything right now. But I'm hopeful that at some point we will return to a more normal situation with the Kennedy Center.
9: Is it hard, given the years of personal investment that you made in the Kennedy Center and building it up, to watch this happen?
7: Well, I'm not happy with what's happening, for sure. But, you know, I recognize that I can't control anything right now. And everything is outside of my domain at this point.
9: Yeah.
7: But I obviously watching it and hoping that we can restore the Kennedy Center at some point. And it was an opportunity for me to return to do so. I would be happy to do so. If anybody wants me to help, I'd be happy to do whatever I could. But at the moment, I don't think that's likely.
9: We've been speaking with David Rubenstein. His new book is Inside the Owner's Box, Conversations on Power and Leadership in Sports. David, thanks so much.
7: My pleasure. Thank you for having me.
13: For C.B. Lorch, just...

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1: Three news organizations are suing President Trump after his administration cut off their access to the White House. He explicitly said he didn't like their stories. Now the news organizations argue that amounts to viewpoint discrimination. We'll hear about the first court hearing tomorrow on Morning Edition from NPR News.

0: It's All Things Considered from NPR News. I'm Scott Detrow.
1: And I'm Juana Summers. A grand jury in Mississippi won't bring charges in the case of Nolan Wells, the black teenager found dead off the coast this summer.
2: Anyone close to Nolan knew that his disappearance and death were not the result of racial hate or violence.
0: First News.
3: Live from NPR News in Culver City, California, I'm Duane Brown. Power is shifting, and the world needs a strong United Nations. That opening message was delivered today by the UN Secretary General in his final address. NPR's Michelle Kelman tells us he's calling for more cooperation to regulate AI and combat climate change.
4: Antonio Guterres' term ends this year, and he's clearly worried about the fractures in global politics and the inability of the United Nations to resolve many of today's conflicts. He says there's been a, quote, extraordinary transfer of power away from governments to a handful of private corporations and individuals.
5: Yet, our institutions and systems of governance continue to reflect the power realities and interests of a largely bygone era.
4: He demanded that polluters pay for climate change, and he called for peace in conflicts that have disrupted

0: around the country.
1: The center says it will continue working with community and conservation groups in South Texas to challenge the privatization of refuge lands and preserve wildlife habitat. I'm Corey Cook in San Antonio.
2: And you're listening to NPR News. Higher childcare costs are pushing more families to seek help from a familiar source, grandparents. As NPR's Joe Hernandez reports, older generations are increasingly stepping in to fill the childcare gap.
3: Grandparents helping with childcare is not new, but the rising cost of daycare and other options has made family support critical. A recent study from AARP found grandparents who provide some care but aren't full-time caregivers watch their grandchildren a median amount of 3.8 hours per week. Nicole Jorwick with the national organization Caring Across Generations says many parents want their parents to be able to enjoy retirement and later phases of life.
4: But because of the lack of childcare in this country, adult children are relying on their parents for that labor. And it is labor.
3: According to Child Care Aware of America, the average cost of childcare in the U.S. for last year was more than $13,000. Joe Hernandez, NPR News.
2: The Trump administration announced plans today to remove 760,000 people enrolled in the Affordable Care Act, alleging they were fraudulently enrolled or don't exist. The administration also suspending new brokers from signing up those eligible for the health care exchanges for 6 months. Officials claim lax verification during the pandemic created an open-door policy for criminal enterprises. You're listening to NPR News.

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1: This is All Things Considered from NPR News. I'm Juana Summers.
2: And I'm Scott Detrow. A grand jury has returned a report in the case of Nolan Wells. Wells, a black teenager, was found dead in early July on an island just off the Mississippi coast. He and his friends went out for the 4th of July, and Wells was the only one in the group who did not return. His body was found 2 days later. Jurors found no evidence of criminal wrongdoing in his death. Elise Gregg with Mississippi Public Broadcasting and the Gulf States Newsroom joins us now with an update. Hi, Elise.
3: Hi there.
2: Walk us through the findings and some of the major points in the grand jury report.
3: Right. So the Jackson County grand jury returned a no true bill. That means after they reviewed all the evidence presented, they decided there wasn't enough to indict anyone in Wells' death. The 23 jurors issued over 100 subpoenas, heard from over 40 witnesses, and reviewed evidence ranging from GPS data to cell phone extractions to photos and videos from Horn Island. Now, a couple major points include the jury finding that Wells chose to stay on the island. And while autopsy results found the cause of death undetermined, but they did suggest drowning by exclusion. And jurors determined, based on where his body was found and the condition, his death was, quote, consistent with drowning.
2: Wells was the only black teen in this group, and now his family has questions about this jury report. What are they saying?
3: Right. Now, the report does formally close the criminal case, at least for now, but yes, there are absolutely still questions. Again, Wells was the only black teen among his friends that day, and his family and attorneys have repeatedly questioned if the investigation would have gone differently with a white teenager. Now, a major point made by

0: Civil rights attorney Ben Crump is that bruises on the back of Wells' head suggested blunt force trauma. The state medical examiner concluded those bruises weren't fatal, but here's Crump at a press conference in Georgia this afternoon.
1: What really caused it? What really caused the blood in the back of his head? That is the crux of the matter.
0: And at that conference, Wells' parents urged the district attorney to keep the investigation open.
2: Tell us what the district attorney is saying.
0: Jackson County District Attorney Angel Myers McElrath says that Crump's team has not acted in good faith throughout the investigation, both in their team's interactions, but also in public. Here she is in a video statement from Monday night.
3: The family, the Crump team, and anyone close to Nolan knew that his disappearance and death were not the result of racial hate or violence. Yet the flames of that narrative, set against the backdrop of Mississippi's terrible history, were fanned by both people who knew the truth and those who didn't.
0: Now, the tension between Crump's team and the DA stems from an independent autopsy and the review of Wells' phone. Crump claimed that body parts were withheld from their forensic pathologist and that the DA didn't cooperate in coordinating a joint review of Wells' phone. Myers McElrath denied all of that on Monday.
2: With the criminal case now closed, what comes next?
0: We may see some civil suits come out of this. Several of Wells' friends and former teammates have already threatened defamation lawsuits against everyone from Reverend Al Sharpton to social media influencers. Wells' family notified Wells' friends and their families that litigation was, quote, reasonably anticipated. And again, there are pushes to keep the investigation open and release the state autopsy. If those reports do come out, there's no guarantee they will. That could provide some more dimension in this case.
2: Elise Gregg with Mississippi Public Broadcasting and the Gulf States Newsroom. Thank you so much.
0: You're welcome.
4: A Venezuelan man who was shot by an ICE agent in Austin, Texas, Sunday, remains in a South Texas ICE detention center with a bullet lodged in his back. That's according to his attorney. The man's name is Wilbur Rafael Garces Perez. Is shooting, and what his attorney calls a lack of medical care after he was shot, have sparked protests. Some Texas elected officials are demanding answers. Mose Bouchel has been covering this story for member station KUT in Austin. Hi there.
5: Hi there.
4: What do we know about this man's condition?
5: So according to his attorney, he's in bad shape. He's in a lot of pain. After he was shot on Sunday, he was taken to a hospital here in Austin, but ICE agents quickly took him from there to the Pearsall Detention Center in South Texas. He was able to speak by speakerphone from detention at a press conference on Monday, yesterday, and he says he asked for medical care. What he said basically is that he wasn't really helped when he got into detention. He was cold, mm-hmm. asked for water. He said he was in great pain, but he spent hours even before he got an ibuprofen. Mm-hmm. After that press conference, his lawyer, Kate Lincoln Goldfinch, says ICE took away the tablet that he used to speak with reporters. And she says that even she was not able to hear from him again until today. She says that at that point, she learned that he was taken to a hospital in San Antonio last night for about 5 hours, where he was given morphine and then returned to the ICE facility.
4: Any more details about what led to him being shot?
5: Garces Perez says that he was driving for DoorDash in North Austin when he was sideswiped by a black SUV, says it never activated its lights or siren. He didn't understand at first that it was law enforcement. He says when he did, he tried to pull over and he was rammed by the car and then shot by an ICE agent while he was still in the car. And I reached out to DHS today about what happened, including whether there's body camera footage, whether it will be available, and whether he was even actually the target of this ICE operation. I asked a bunch of questions, but I have not heard back yet. Mm-hmm. On Sunday, though, the Department of Homeland Security did say that it will be leading the inquiry into what happened.
4: Now, the Department of Homeland Security says ICE determined Garces Perez has deportation orders against him. How's his lawyer responding to that?
5: Lincoln Goldfinch, his lawyer, says that he entered the country legally. He used the CPB One app that was active during the Biden administration. She says he has an asylum claim. He has authorization to work. But what she says is that a notice for him to appear in immigration court was sent to the wrong address. So when he did not make that court date, this deportation order went out.
6: I mean, just imagine the immigration court system is 3 million cases and they get it wrong all the time. Frankly, it's a very sloppy court system. It always has been, and it's worse now than it ever was before.
5: You know, according to accounts, he's been living a pretty quiet life here in Austin with his wife, who's also from Venezuela, up until this Sunday.
4: Mose, this is the second ICE-related shooting in Texas in 3 months. How are people reacting there?
5: A lot of people here are extremely upset. ICE enforcement has increased in Texas over this last year. Just in July, Lorenzo Salgado Araujo, a 52-year-old Mexican immigrant, was shot and killed by ICE agents during a traffic stop in Houston. Here in Austin, for the last 3 days, I've been talking to people who tell us that they feel terrorized by ICE. Since this shooting, there have been nights of protests the last 2 nights. Mm-hmm. We've heard local and congressional Democratic elected leaders demanding an inquiry. So far, though, the governor of Texas, Greg Abbott, has not made any public comment on this.
4: Mose Bushell from member station KUT in Austin. Thank you.
5: Thank you.

0: 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Foodborne illness scares caused many people to change up how they buy vegetables this past summer. A lot of people turned to farmers markets. Others grew their own. About a third of U.S. households cultivate fruits or vegetables. Is that safer? NPR's Yuki Noguchi looked for answers.
1: On that question of whether homegrown is safer, James Rogers says,
2: as with anything, it depends.
1: Rogers directs food safety for Consumer Reports, which regularly tests produce. He says what shapes safety is the farming practices, not their size. On one hand, large operations are regulated by cleanliness standards and can track produce using barcodes, for example. But commingling huge volumes of produce can also lead to big outbreaks.
2: You can have a problem if you have one batch that's contaminated. It will contaminate the entire batch.
1: Most small growers, he notes, are exempt from Food and Drug Administration rules dealing with irrigation and soil. So their practices vary widely, which is how you end up with contrasting food safety approaches like those of Phil Toko and Dave Weidinger, both veteran gardeners, both growing lettuce in their own home gardens. Toko, who lives in Jackson, Michigan, is a Michigan State University agricultural food safety expert. He advises farms of all sizes and considers himself more fastidious than your average farmer.
3: Some backyard gardeners don't understand the risks, the fecal risks.
1: Toko's wife contracted amoebic dysentery, a painful intestinal parasite from lettuce grown at a small farm 25 years ago. So Toko keeps his garden free of animals and small children who might track feces and pathogens like Salmonella, E. coli, or Cyclospora that are in it. He won't use water from rain barrels in his garden because it might harbor bacteria.
3: If then someone uses the water from that rain barrel to water stuff that's going to go in their mouth in a day, it's kind of like bacterial soup.
1: Toko replicates what he can of the sanitary practices he preaches. He harvests with sanitized hands and buckets, won't harvest food near bird droppings, and uses hydroxyacetic acid to rid any pathogens on his leafy greens. Meanwhile, Westlake, Texas gardener David Weidinger is no less concerned for food safety.
4: I told my wife to stop buying lettuce from the store. You know, I was like, hey, we need to make sure that we're growing lettuce this fall because I don't want to buy any store-bought lettuce until this whole thing dies down.
1: Weidinger runs a family seed business and is director of the National Gardening Association, a group that surveys home gardeners. He says he's shaped in part by a mistrust of large agricultural operations, especially when it comes to handling manure as fertilizer. That isn't an issue in his fenced garden.
4: I know what I'm fertilizing with. I know where the seeds came from.
1: He says he feels safe picking and eating leafy greens, even without washing.
4: If it's coming in from my backyard and, like, you know, for example, lettuce, I don't want to get it wet. You know how hard it is to dry lettuce after you get it wet.
1: So what should consumers do? James Rogers at Consumer Reports says to wash everything, just with water, no matter where the produce comes from. Yuki Noguchi, NPR News.

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5: 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I'm Scott Detrow.
0: And I'm Juana Summers. Today, the Department of Health and Human Services announced it had done something it has never done before. It canceled the health insurance of 760,000 people enrolled in plans in the Affordable Care Act marketplace, also known as healthcare.gov. NPR's Selena Simmons-Duffin is here to tell us more. Hi.
6: Hi, Juana.
0: So, Selena, I understand that Vice President J.D. Vance held a press conference today.
6: Yeah, that's right. It was under the auspice of the White House Anti-Fraud Task Force led by Vance. He was talking about the federal health insurance marketplace, also known as Obamacare. Mm-hmm. And just as a reminder, this is for people who don't get insurance from their job or a public program like Medicare or Medicaid. They can go on healthcare.gov and buy a private health insurance plan, oftentimes with premium subsidies paid for by the federal government. So today, Vice President Vance said that fraudster brokers were signing up, quote, phantom people into these plans. Here's Vance.
7: You have a system where, on the one hand, brokers are paid money to feed patients into the system, while on the other hand, the government isn't even checking whether the people enrolled are actually eligible for the program. What do you have? Of course, rampant fraud.
6: So he put the blame on brokers for committing the fraud and announced moves to punish them, like stopping new brokers from registering for the upcoming open enrollment and changing enrollment processes. He said the government would save more than $2 billion in subsidies they would have been sending to insurance companies for those enrollments that they canceled.
0: Interesting. So did the officials explain their process for identifying these enrollments as fraudulent?
6: Not in a lot of detail, no. But Cynthia Cox, who's the director of the program on the Affordable Care Act at KFF, which is a nonpartisan health research organization, filled in some details with her understanding of how this unfolded.
8: What we know is that the administration sent a list of about a million people to health insurance companies and asked these health insurance companies to try to make contact with those people. And if those people did not respond within 30 days, they ultimately had their plan canceled.
6: She says there is fraud in the marketplace, but it is also entirely possible that qualified people had their health insurance canceled here. They might not have replied to the notice in time. Mm.
8: People move, people have, you know, they don't check their email or their voicemail or, you know, that sort of thing.
0: Selena, what did Vance say about that possibility?
6: In the press conference, he and other Trump administration officials were asked that question a few times and essentially said they were confident that these were, quote, phantom enrollees. They said they tried to get in touch with them in a variety of ways, but if they didn't answer and if they hadn't filed a claim, their enrollment was canceled. And they also said they were looking at 400,000 more enrollees who might get their plans canceled. Sources I spoke with today said there just needs to be more transparency about exactly how how they're making sure not to cancel people's legitimate plans.
0: I mean, Selena, as you know, the midterms were just around the corner, and historically, health insurance has been a really big election issue. How's that fit in here?
6: Yeah, I mean, Republicans like to campaign on fighting fraud and on the failures of Obamacare, so this hits on both of those priorities. But health insurance also taps into the affordability issues that voters have been talking about a lot lately, and that cuts against Republicans. Millions of people really did lose their health insurance this year. I've spoken to many of them. Some couldn't afford their premiums anymore. Some have lost their Medicaid coverage, and this problem is only going to get worse in the coming year. Premiums are rising again. There are new work requirements in Medicaid that are projected to mean millions more people becoming uninsured, and that's because of the One Big Beautiful Bill Act that Republicans passed last year.
0: NPR's Selena Simmons-Duffin, thank you.
6: You're welcome.
5: Earlier this year, OpenAI announced that its powerful artificial intelligence had solved one of the hardest problems in mathematics. The company said it hoped the results would benefit all of humanity, but so far, it appears humans have learned very little from the AI's proof. NPR's Jeff Brumfield has been looking into why and joins me now. Jeff, let's talk math.
9: Hi, Scott.
5: Explain this to me. OpenAI's model has churned out an answer that nobody understands, and I think we can all have flashbacks to math class and hearing our math teacher say, show your work. What did we learn from the AI's work?
9: Well, I'm going to channel my son's eighth grade math teacher. Shout out, Mr. Q. Please write your work clearly and legibly. And I have to say, the AI did not. It published a 166-page proof that mathematicians say just is really, really hard to read. Here's Javier Gomez Serrano with Brown University.
10: It's not written for humans. And the paper doesn't explain what parts are important.
9: Human mathematicians are now going through the proof to make sure it's right and figure out exactly what the AI did. I will say they do think it's right because it looks a lot like a solution that a couple of human mathematicians were very close to coming up with on their own.
5: It's not written for humans, is sticking with me. But let's talk about that. How did OpenAI beat those humans who were close?
9: Well, the mathematicians were Levent Apugay, and he worked at the rival company Anthropic, and Tristan Buckmaster, a mathematician at New York University. They were working on something called the Navier-Stokes problem. Basically, these are equations that are super useful in physics and engineering for describing fluid flow, but our fundamental understanding of why the equations work isn't all that great. So OpenAI got when these two were close to finding an answer, and they put their most powerful AI to work on it. 10,000 agents, 88 hours, and millions of dollars later, they appear to have beaten Buckmaster and Apugay to the punch. Obviously, those two are quite upset. But the larger problem is that the rest of the community says the solution just was presented terribly.
5: Assuming they figure this out and decipher the proof, this would be, this is a huge finding, and it sounds like AI will be doing more math in the future. I'm curious, are mathematicians fearful this could be the end of their profession?
9: Not at all. In fact, one thing that was really interesting is I found a lot of mathematicians embracing AI. And, you know, when you think about it, it makes sense. Math is an intellectual endeavor that's used a lot of technology. I mean, calculators, computers have been in regular use for decades now. Again, the problem here isn't really the AI. It's how the humans used it. James Maynard is a mathematician at Oxford University.
11: If some of the decisions made by some of the humans involved had been just slightly different, this could have been a collaborative effort. It could have been a very wonderful conceptual advance for mathematics, and all mathematicians would be applauding. And unfortunately, because of the decisions of humans involved, it became this scrappy, messy battle.
5: I'm curious, is OpenAI going to do anything different going forward?
9: Well, just yesterday, it announced that it was going to consult an independent panel of mathematicians to help review and disseminate the results, hopefully clean things up a little bit. The company says it wants, quote, mathematicians to be at the center of shaping answers. But it also said that it wasn't going to slow down just because mathematicians want to, you know, take a look.
5: All right. That is NPR's Jeff Brumfield. Thank you for showing your work.
9: Thank you, Scott.

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3: Local weather conditions from WFIT, Melbourne. Mostly cloudy skies with an expected low of 74 degrees. Possible east-southeast winds around 5 miles an hour and a 30% chance of showers and thunderstorms before 8 p.m. Tomorrow, expect sunny skies with a high of 87.
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5: NPR and other news outlets are avoiding showing audio or video of President Trump as a standoff over White House access for the press deepens.
6: Trump is trying to build up his own media ecosystem. Will it work?
5: For Tuesday, September 22nd, it's All Things Considered from NPR News. I'm Scott Detrow.
6: And I'm Juana Summers. Trump spoke to the United Nations today and defended his ongoing war with Iran.
5: Our co-host Mary Louise Kelly will have the latest from New York.
7: He has always preferred a diplomatic solution, but it's an untenable threat, and the president will see his objective fulfilled one way or another.
6: And as many leaders in the American AI industry urge a slowdown, Chinese companies are pushing ahead at full speed.
8: They see the leading proponents of the very best U.S. companies saying that our systems may be unsafe, so let's slow down.
5: We'll have the latest on that ahead of a meeting between Trump and President Xi. First, this newscast.
9: Live from NPR News in Washington, I'm Ryland Barton. In an address to the United Nations, President Trump bucked international norms when talking about U.S. military operations in Venezuela earlier this year. To the victor belong the spoils, Trump said, referring to U.S. control of Venezuelan oil. NPR's Deepa Shivram has more.
10: The U.S. operations in Venezuela resulted in the arrest of the country's former leader, Nicolas Maduro. Recently, Trump's administration announced a deal with Venezuela that allows the U.S. to take control of 65 billion barrels of oil reserves. Trump spoke about how, as a result of those military operations, the U.S. has obtained more control of the world's oil supply. He said U.S. actions are proof the U.S. will use military means to secure national interests. But Trump saying, quote, to the victor belong the spoils, is a contradiction to the principles of the U.N. and of U.S. foreign policy tradition to not explicitly connect foreign intervention to the acquisition of resources. Deepa Shivaram, NPR News, Washington.
9: Utah Republican Senator John Curtis is asking the Judiciary Committee to investigate the business and personal relationships of Donald Trump Jr. with foreign nationals. He said recent reports raise questions about foreign access to the family of the sitting president. NPR's Eric McDaniel has more.
11: The letter is notable from a red state Republican during a midterm election season. In it, Curtis called attention to what he described as Trump Jr.'s active promotion of family-backed cryptocurrency ventures, international real estate deals involving direct meetings with foreign heads of state, and his reported investments in defense contracting. ProPublica reported last week that parts of Trump Jr.'s wedding on a private island were paid for and attended by a Russian oligarch close to Vladimir Putin. NPR has not independently confirmed the reporting. Prior to the letter, Curtis posted to social media criticizing the wedding party gift. The Judiciary Committee has not signaled whether it will act on his request. Eric McDaniel, NPR News, Washington.
9: The former head of the U.S. Forest Service under the first Trump administration is speaking out against a controversial reorganization of the agency happening now under the current administration. NPR's Kirk Sigler reports former staffers argue the plan will amount to the dismantling of the country's primary wildfire agency.
12: The Forest Service, along with its parent agency, the U.S. Agriculture Department, are undergoing a massive reorganization, including the closure of 7 regional offices, research stations, and the relocation of its headquarters from Washington, D.C. to Utah. Vicki Christensen was a Trump appointee who ran the agency from 2018 to 2021.
13: The reduction in the federal workforce without any real specific strategy is concerning.
12: In a press call organized by environmental groups, Christensen said the broader reorg of the Forest Service is misguided and lacking any accountability from Congress. The USDA has defended it in statements to NPR, saying it will make the agency more efficient. Kirk Sigler, NPR News.
9: The S&P 500 edged down a fraction today. 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DoorDash will pay $131.5 million to settle claims that it underpaid delivery workers in New York City. Mayor Zoran Mamdani announced the agreement. City Hall described the deal as the largest worker settlement in its history. In a statement, DoorDash admitted errors, saying, quote, simply put, we screwed up. Researchers have discovered a new species they're calling the fire amoeba. As NPR's Ari Daniel reports, it can grow and replicate at temperatures never seen for complex organisms.
14: The fire amoeba was found in a tributary of Lassen Volcanic National Park in Northern California. It can replicate at temperatures up to 145 degrees Fahrenheit and continue moving up to 147 degrees. New records for a complex cell.
15: It wasn't so much the incremental amount that this record was broken by as much as the proof that it was possible.
14: Syracuse University microbiologist Angela Oliverio and her team observed the fire amoeba has ways of keeping its proteins and membranes stable at higher temperatures. The discovery might be used to create heat-resilient crops and drugs. Ari Daniel, NPR News.
9: An amateur archaeologist has discovered a significant hoard of Roman silver coins in western Germany. Oliver Riedel found 934 Roman silver denarii in a field near Wesseling, south of Cologne. Experts believe the coins were buried deliberately in the 2nd century AD. The pay of Roman legionnaires provides a reference for the hoard's value, though its exact worth remains unclear. This is NPR.
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0: This is All Things Considered from NPR News. I'm Juana Summers.
5: And I'm Scott Detrow. What happens when the President of the United States goes to the media capital of the world amid a standoff with the major news outlets that cover him? You get moments like this today at the UN.
19: So it's an honor to be here. I'm surprised that CNN is here covering me.
20: The United Nations allowed us in, sir.
19: You should not be here covering me. You said you weren't going to cover me.
5: That was President Trump interacting with CNN's Caitlin Collins just days after he banned the outlet from the White House. Major news outlets have suspended their pool coverage in solidarity. NPR isn't airing audio from White House events until further notice. And in response, the White House has created Trump TV, an official YouTube channel streaming 24/7 content of the latest and greatest from the administration, as it puts it. To discuss, we have Mark McKinnon on the line. He has worked as a political consultant for former President George W. Bush and Senator John McCain and is a TV producer himself. Mark, welcome.
21: Hi, glad to be with you.
5: Mark, you know TV, you know politics. I figured you're a good person to talk to about this. And let's start with this. Just politically speaking, in this moment of so many different amateur media outlets, how much does this standoff affect how Trump's message is getting out?
1: Well, first of all, I think you saw from the coverage at the UN that people are going to find lots of different ways to cover him, but it's not going to be the coverage that he wants, and that's what he's trying to do. He's trying to control this. Back up just a little bit. I mean, all that Trump really cares about, people say he ran for the power, he ran for the money. No, no, no. At the end of the day, Donald Trump ran for president because that's the best way to get attention. He thrives on attention. That's the oxygen to his soul, is just being the center of attention. And he knew running for president would be the hottest spotlight in the world. He didn't even think he was going to win. He thought he was going to run for a while and endorse Chris Christie. So now he's got the spotlight, but he doesn't like the nature of it at times, and he thinks that he can control it. So he started this thing called Trump TV, which is just a YouTube channel, which I think is currently getting fewer views than the Muppets go to Disneyland.
2: Let's not insult the Muppets here. Have you watched Trump TV at all? I mean, what do you make of this?
1: Yeah, I just tuned in to check it out. I mean, all it is first of all, it's just a rebranding of what was already there. They've just been posting clips to the site. But the reality is the voters on either side of the aisle, they don't go to television or go to TV, any TV, to get propaganda. They want it filtered by somebody. Mm-hmm. They don't just want raw propaganda from anybody on either side of the aisle. So it's going to be a failed experiment. And I think that ultimately it's just going to drive Donald Trump crazy, because you're going to have these situations where, like we saw yesterday, where there's going to be a situation that Trump wants out there, and the audience is getting no audio, and therefore they're not going to carry it. And that is death for Donald Trump.
2: I'm thinking about the counterpoint here, though. Truth Social emerged after Trump is banned from Twitter and Facebook, a ban that was, of course, reversed when he won in 2024. But he creates this alternative landscape. A lot of people criticize it, say it looks junky, say it looks amateurish. And here we are all checking Truth Social day and night for the latest news from the president of the United States. Hasn't he had success creating his own lanes in the past?
1: Well, he has in the past, and I think that's because people had a fascination, but I think that fascination is worn out, and they're looking for something new and different, because what they were promised hasn't been delivered. So the last place they're going to go to find that is, I think, on Trump TV. I only give it a week or so before it runs out of oxygen.
2: What do you think happens next, though, with this broader standoff between Trump and the outlets covering the White House?
1: Well, I'm glad to see that the press is unified in their support for the outlets that have been barred from the White House. So the press is showing great solidarity. At the end of the day, I think that Trump needs the press more than the press needs him right now, or at least he thinks he does. So I think at the end of the day, he's going to pull it down and realize that he's not getting what he wants, which is ultimate wall-to-wall coverage from everybody worldwide.
2: Do you think the balance of that relationship has changed in the past year in terms of who needs what more?
1: Yeah, I do. I mean, I think there's an exhaustion with Trump. I mean, I think that's true with voters. I think it's true with the media. I mean, that would go for anybody who's been a two-term president. I worked for one, and I saw it as his media guy. People just, they get tired of you, and they want to change the channel. And then again, it's just an irony that the guy who understands TV most of all, that he would be now at a point where he's so upset with the coverage that he wants to turn it off, which is, again, he's like turning off his own respirator.
2: That is longtime political consultant and TV producer Mark McKinnon. Mark, thanks so much for talking to us.
1: Keep kicking it. Thanks.
22: AI is getting faster, better, and some would say scarier. In fact, recently, a lot of voices from the tech industry have warned that AI is advancing too quickly and that it could cause great harm to humanity. And those voices, they include the heads of AI companies themselves. But in order to slow things down, there needs to be global cooperation, starting with the countries with the most advanced AI companies. Those are, of course, China and the United States. The leaders of those countries will try and find a way forward this week when Chinese leader Xi Jinping meets with President Trump here in Washington, D.C. But the last time this subject came up, we didn't get very far. Seth Center led the U.S. State Department delegation in AI talks with China in 2024. Welcome to the program.
23: Thanks for having me.
22: Thanks for being here. Okay, you recently wrote a New York Times op-ed, and in part of it you say, if the past is prologue, China will have little interest in anything beyond gaining a competitive advantage. So just walk us back a bit. What happened last time?
23: The two presidents agreed in a summit that the United States and China should have a dialogue about AI safety and the possibility of cooperation to manage some of the risks. And we subsequently met in Geneva several months later to try and frame an agenda. And fundamentally, what happened is the United States side took the mandate seriously, and the Chinese side decided to play for geopolitical advantage. I think they were professional and courteous in their interactions with us, but they chose not to take the AI risk seriously and preferred to, I think, play what would be called their standard diplomatic playbook.
22: I wonder if since those 2024 talks, have you seen anything that's changed to make you think that China might have a different posture this go around?
23: First and foremost, there's a body of researchers within China who take these risks now, I think, more seriously. I think the dynamic has changed politically because China now has multiple capable models, which give them a sense of confidence. And I think we have evidence that publicly, China's leadership is speaking about safety and risk in a little more openly than they did previously.
22: As we mentioned, U.S. AI leaders have been just really vocal recently about the mounting risks. Do you think that makes a difference here?
23: I think that China sees this situation a little bit differently. Imagine you're in their shoes. They know that there's growing skepticism in the United States of an AI build-out at the infrastructure level. And they see the leading proponents of the very best U.S. companies saying that our systems may be unsafe, so let's slow down. Now, if they take AI safety seriously, they will see this as a blinking warning for their own companies as well, which are only a few months behind ours. But from a strategic competition perspective, from Beijing's perspective, they may see this as a window of an opportunity to let the United States wrestle with the dilemmas of AI while they keep pushing their commercial models all around the world without talking directly about the safety of those systems.
22: From my vantage point, there seems to be a bit of mixed messaging here. We've heard growing calls from U.S. lawmakers, industry leaders, asking for some sort of guardrails on AI, and yet President Trump has rejected calls for constraints. He said that AI is the next industrial revolution, but larger and more impactful. What kind of impact could that sort of disconnect have?
23: Well, I think both governments are struggling right now to find the right balance between strategic competition, technological competition, commercial competition, and acknowledging that there may be some risks that have to be confronted by governments. And the question in the U.S.-China relationship and many of these debates about the role of government are playing out against the backdrop of a larger China competition is, if there's not going to be a mega treaty between the United States and China to slow down AI, and I don't think that's likely, and certainly nothing in the last couple of days makes it seem like this is likely to occur, could a small section of the AI conversation be carved out in which mutual interests between the U.S. and China could get them to cooperate in small areas to reduce risk, very specifically where narrow national security risks are at stake?
22: As we mentioned, you led the U.S. State Department delegation in AI talks with China 2 years ago. What advice would you give people who are in these conversations right now?
23: One, manage expectations. I think it's very difficult to see a situation where China sees the overriding logic of its geopolitical ambitions being subordinated to AI risk concerns. Second, make sure there's a formula in place to test, press, and verify China on any agreements that are made. And third, to not to lose sight of the ball game, which is that the United States must lead in all facets of AI.
22: Seth Senner, former acting special envoy for critical and emerging technologies at the U.S. Department of State. He's now at Johns Hopkins University. Seth, thank you.
23: My pleasure.

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5: This is All Things Considered from NPR News. I'm Juana Summers.
0: And I'm Scott Detrow. NPR has gotten a look at Health and Human Services Secretary Robert F. Kennedy Jr.'s latest annual financial disclosure. Disclosures are required of high-ranking federal officials to guard against conflicts of interest. NPR Pharmaceuticals correspondent Sydney Lupkin is here to tell us what she's learned. Hey, Sydney.
6: Hey.
0: What caught your eye in these filings?
6: Yeah, the biggest items were two book advances Kennedy received in the last year, $2 million apiece from Skyhorse Publishing. One of the books will be called Unsettled Science. The title is a twist on the term settled science, often used to describe the evidence for vaccine safety. And that's interesting given Kennedy's current job as head of the agency charged with regulating vaccines.
0: Right. And of course, we have seen some efforts to change vaccine policies. Is there anything else in the filings that you think is worth reporting?
6: Yeah, Kennedy also received free flights to and from Fiji and Greece and the use of a vacation home. Their value totaled more than $250,000. Those were from Gavin DeBecker, a celebrity security advisor. DeBecker also wrote a book published by Skyhorse Publishing called Forbidden Facts. It alleges government suppression of information about brain damage from childhood vaccines. DeBecker says they've been friends for a long time and he has nothing to do with HHS.
0: Help me understand how much of this is unusual. I mean, a lot of politicians get book deals, right? Have outside income or one way or another. There's a lot of wealthy people in the administration. What do you make of this?
6: Yeah, so they're not typical, according to Virginia Cantor at Democracy Defenders Fund, which is a nonprofit that's focused on fighting corruption and protecting elections.
7: Those are large amounts of money for a government's public servant to receive while he is, you know, in office.
6: In fact, the gifts are so large that she has questions about whether, you know, this is a supplementation of salary, something that's prohibited. She said Kennedy may have wealthy friends who treat him, but what's okay when you're in the private sector is different when you become a public servant. The Department of Health and Human Services did not respond to NPR's detailed list of questions about the disclosures, but says Kennedy complies with all laws, regulations, and requirements.
0: Those book advance numbers are pretty large, aren't they?
6: Yeah, $2 million per book is a lot when you consider that the salary for being health secretary is around $250,000. And Cantor tells me the timing of the book advances is noteworthy considering rules against outside income. If you're a public servant of Kennedy's rank, you aren't allowed to do any book writing, including taking notes and getting paid for it during your time in office. Enforcing that is tricky, though. Kennedy's also isn't supposed to promote his previous Skyhorse publishing work, according to his ethics agreement, but he posted on X about his 2021 book, The Real Anthony Fauci, over the summer during the Fauci hearings in Congress.
0: A few weeks ago, you were on the show and you talked about Kennedy's role in a possible payout in a lawsuit against a vaccine maker. Did this disclosure clear that up at all?
6: It did not. There was a small payment, $7,000, from the law firm Weisner Baum. It was listed by Kennedy as compensation for terminating an agreement about contingency fees. Before he was nominated, Kennedy consulted for the law firm, which sued Merck over its Gardasil vaccine. The litigation was settled over the summer. But Weisner Baum tells me the payment wasn't related to the Gardasil case. For context, Kennedy was initially going to take his 10% cut of the contingency fees from cases he referred to the firm, according to his original ethics agreement. But after senators balked at that during the confirmation process, an updated agreement said he would give his cut to a family member. Weisner Baum says neither Kennedy nor his family got any of the Gardasil settlement money.
0: That was NPR Pharmaceuticals correspondent Sydney Lupkin. Thank you so much.
6: You bet.
5: More than a dozen former staffers at several Tennessee youth prisons say the facilities failed to report suspected abuse and serious incidents to the state. That is according to a new investigation from WPLN and ProPublica. And now state officials are looking into the matter. One of the reporters on that story is Paige Flager of member station WPLN. And Paige is with us now. Hi.
8: Hey there.
5: Paige, tell us, what did your reporting uncover that was going on at these juvenile facilities?
8: Yeah, so when something goes wrong, facility leaders are supposed to report what happened to the state's Department of Children's Services, or DCS. But staffers who worked there told my reporting partner, Aaliyah Swaby, and me that these facilities failed to report suspected abuse of kids to state officials. In one case, according to state documents, a doctor found that a boy had bruises across 80% of his body in various stages of healing, as though he had been beaten multiple times. But the facility never reported it. Former staffers also told us that they felt pressured to not call 911. One former facility nurse told us that another staffer discouraged her from calling 911 after a guard was badly beaten by youth. Turns out that guard had a lacerated spleen, a concussion, and broken ribs. The company that operates these facilities, Wayne Halfway House, told us that the situation was contained within a matter of minutes before law enforcement response was needed.
5: What else did you find?
8: Nearly two dozen former employees and teens said that they suspected sexual abuse was taking place, even though sexual relationships between staff and incarcerated youth are illegal under any circumstances. But some employees say that they did not report that abuse because they were scared of retaliation from leadership.
5: And these facilities that you were investigating, who runs them?
8: So Jason Cruz is a businessman from a small town here in Tennessee, and over the years, he has quietly grown his company, Wayne Halfway House, and the state has really become reliant on him as an operator of juvenile facilities. Today, his company runs all three of the state's highest security juvenile prisons. Think barbed wire, cells that lock. He has about 300 total beds for juvenile justice youth.
5: And the company, how did it respond to these allegations?
8: We sent a long list of questions to the company, and in a statement, they said that it follows state policy and law. Officials vehemently denied that Cruz or his company have ever discouraged staff from reporting serious or life-threatening incidents to the state or to 911. It describes its former employees that we interviewed as untrustworthy sources with a clear bias against the company and their allegations as, quote, substantially flawed.
5: What about the state of Tennessee?
8: Yeah, as for the state, the Department of Children's Services confirmed that they're looking into the incidents that our reporting uncovered. And just last week, several state lawmakers wrote a letter to DCS demanding answers about safety and oversight in these facilities in response to our investigation. But DCS did not respond to our request for comment about that letter.
5: Paige Flager is WPLN's criminal justice reporter and a fellow in the ProPublica Local Reporting Network. Paige, thank you.
8: Thank you for having me.
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3: Local weather conditions from WFIT, Melbourne. Mostly cloudy skies with an expected low of 74 degrees. Possible east-southeast winds around 5 miles an hour and a 30% chance of showers and thunderstorms before 8 p.m. Tomorrow, expect sunny skies with a high of 87.
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3: Here's a local and state news update from Florida Today and WFIT. I'm Evan Nemchek. Seafloor mapping of Tampa Bay and beyond could soon become more advanced. WUSF's Jessica Mazaros reports a federal grant to expand crowdsourcing and to incorporate AI was awarded to USF.
5: Stephen Morosky at USF's College of Marine Science says the seafloor can change quickly, especially after major storms like in 2024.
6: A lot of the sand was moved up onto the beach, and then also the sand was moved into the inlets and creating navigation hazards.
5: USF started its seafloor mapping initiative in 2020. Now with $8.5 million from NOAA, they're doubling their capability to receive measurements from residents.
6: Community-based ocean mapping, which is putting depth recorders on a series of private boats and getting information from them.
5: And AI is going to help process all that new data coming in. Morosky says the results will show up in new navigation charts, which are continuously coming out. I'm Jessica Mazaros in Tampa.
3: Democratic gubernatorial candidate David Jolly is saying no to a debate with Republican nominee Byron Donalds. WUSF's Douglas Soule reports none of the statewide candidates may debate.
7: Former Congressman David Jolly and U.S. Representative Byron Donalds couldn't agree when and how to debate. Now Jolly says there won't be one, accusing Donalds of wanting a format that'd make it easier to mislead voters. Donalds says Jolly just doesn't want to defend his platform. Regardless, UCF political science professor Aubrey Jewett says the public misses out.
8: Debates do provide some information

0: bring in new businesses into this community. The Amazon Fulfillment Center is a great example of us bringing in thousands of jobs, as well as the new Buc-ee's, which is coming into District 3. That's going to bring in 200 jobs.
1: The two candidates will appear on the ballots of those who live within the boundaries of District 3 on November 3rd during the general election. Gas prices are rising in Florida, with the average cost up 18 cents in a week. WFIT's Rick Glasby tells us the news was not lost on Brevard County commissioners.
2: They delayed consideration of a local gas tax increase, saying they're reluctant to raise fuel costs now. But county commissioners may eventually let voters decide the issue, as the county faces a $2.2 billion transportation and infrastructure backlog.
1: For these stories and more, visit floridatoday.com and WFIT.org. I'm Evan Nemchek.
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7: And I'm Mary Louise Kelly at United Nations headquarters in New York. We're just inside the main front doors. Behind me is the main General Assembly Hall. I'm watching people coming and going, and it's either heads of state or they're wearing an earpiece. A lot of people guarding the heads of state and delegations here today. Speech after speech after speech from world leaders. They kicked off with UN Secretary General Antonio Guterres this morning, but probably even more highly anticipated was President Trump, who addressed the UN in a speech that was interesting both for what he said and what he didn't say. I have questions, so I want to put them to a member of the administration. We have invited Tommy Pickett, who is spokesperson for the State Department, to take those questions, and he is waiting on us a few blocks from here at his hotel. So let's walk over. Can we give you the seat of honor? Tommy Pickett, good to see you. Welcome back to All Things Considered.
8: Thanks for having me on.
7: All right, so we heard a lot from President Trump today about Iran. He defended his record on the war there, said Iran was the bully of the Middle East, that they are a bully no more. I'm paraphrasing. I want to note we're not playing that sound because NPR is not using audio from White House events until further notice in solidarity with our fellow journalists following, as you know, several news outlets being barred from White House grounds. On Iran and the defense of his record, how do we square that with Iran has cost $38 billion and counting, its nuclear program is where it was, regime change didn't happen, Iran has proved it can shut the Strait of Hormuz and keep it shut, and anybody who's put gas in their car lately knows that gas is now at pushing $4.50 a gallon.
8: Well, a few important points. Operation Midnight Hammer obliterated several of their nuclear sites. We saw Operation Epic Fury decimating their military
7: capability. But that was before this war that the U.S. started in February.
8: Well, I think it's important to look at this in context, and that the president's actions have taken concrete steps to prevent the Iranian regime from obtaining a nuclear weapon. If the Iranian regime

0: regime had a nuclear weapon, people would be paying gas prices three or four times higher than they are now because the Iranian regime could act with impunity to shut down the strait entirely. What we're seeing now because of the U.S. military is the clearing of mines. We're seeing the ability of oil to move through the strait at approximately 60 to 70% of where it was before this began. But ultimately, the Iranian regime having a nuclear weapon was an untenable threat that needed to be addressed.
1: The president renewed his threat to annihilate the entire country today, to blow it up. Is that helpful to diplomatic efforts to try to end the war?
0: Well, he made the choice clear to the Iranian regime. They can continue their malign activities, but there will be consequences. The president has been clear from the beginning that he wanted a diplomatic solution. The door for diplomacy was opened again and again and again, and yet the Iranian regime has continued to refuse to make that deal, continued to pursue malign activities.
1: I guess what I'm getting at is we're 7 months in. I didn't hear anything new in the president's speech today that suggests we won't be in the same place another 7 months from now.
0: Well, I think part of what he was pointing to, in addition to the kinetic military action we've discussed, is the fact that we have seen oil move through the Strait of Hormuz at levels that are increasing. The fact that we have Operation Economic Outcast, which is costing the regime every single day. So the president has all the cards here, and he was laying out a clear vision, a clear path here in terms of what the situation is, and the fact that fundamentally the Iranian regime has a choice, either to become a prosperous nation that is at peace with its neighbors, or to continue its malign activities and suffer the consequences.
1: I don't know if you got to hear the very first speech this morning from outgoing UN Secretary General Antonio Guterres. His final speech, he's coming to the end of his second term, he warned about fault lines in our world. He says they are widening. He said cracks have become canyons. And he also warned that events of this past year show that even superpowers should recognize, and I quote, that their power isn't so super. Did you hear that as being aimed at the U.S.?
0: I don't want to necessarily put words in his mouth, but what I can say is what the president's accomplished. And I think he has accomplished really historic things for the betterment of the United States, which is always the primary goal of any president of any country, but also for our partners and allies around the world in terms of win-win deals that we've seen. I think the important issue, and I think something to stress, is that fact that the president is not afraid to raise hard conversations. The president has put that to an end, and we've seen concrete progress in addressing those, whether that's NATO spending, whether that's in Greenland, whether that's addressing mass migration, and the entire world is better because of it.
1: I guess the question is, you know, we've been talking, you and I, about how President Trump likes to raise hard conversations. He's there at the United Nations giving, as the administration sees it, constructive criticism to that body. When constructive criticism is given to the U.S., is the U.S. willing to listen?
0: Well, look, I think we have continued conversations with our allies and partners around the world. The president is a deal maker. So when he goes out and raises these issues, he has shown again and again that he is able to make a deal that is a win-win. The Greenland example is a perfect example of this.
1: But the reaction to the Secretary General's words this morning, even a superpower isn't so super.
0: Well, I think President Trump is showing that the United States can still accomplish historic and unprecedented things. I think that's been clear from this administration. What he has been able to accomplish, I think, has shown that America is only stronger and more prosperous than it's ever been.
1: Since you work for this administration, and since I'm a reporter trying to cover this administration, I have to ask, are you comfortable with the decision to bar CNN, MS Now, and Politico from White House grounds?
0: Look, President Trump speaking to this very clearly. The president clearly has concerns in terms of what he has clearly expressed on Truth and other avenues. And the fact
1: that
0: it's not—
1: Are you comfortable with the decision?
0: I mean, it's a decision based off of accessing very sensitive and secure spaces. It's not saying that CNN and other entities can't continue to operate, but it's about access to certain spaces. And that's something that's always a continued conversation. Under the Obama and Biden administrations, there were many conversations with reporters about who was able to access White House grounds. That's a routine part of that, and the president making a very clear case here about his concerns and really speaking quite transparently about those.
1: Just for the record, do you believe freedom of the press is essential to a healthy democracy?
0: I think that's a separate question than what we're having here. Freedom of the press is something that we strongly abide by. That's part of why we've opposed so many censorship elements, both elements that we viewed the previous administration doing that we reversed, but also foreign countries in terms of extraterritorial censorship. So we don't take a backseat to anyone on freedom of the press. What this is a discussion of is access to certain buildings and sensitive grounds, and that's always a constant conversation. It was a conversation under Biden, under Obama, with reporters as well, and the president making his concerns very clear.
1: I didn't hear a yes to that, though, that freedom of the press is essential to a healthy democracy.
0: Oh, yes. No, I mean, I didn't. We take a backseat to no one on freedom of the press. We abide by freedom of the press. We defend freedom of the press internationally. That's part why I brought up the censorship issue, because we have seen elements of censorship which we strongly oppose in order to defend freedom of the press.
1: Are those outlets, MS Now, CNN, Politico, are they welcome at your department, at the State Department?
0: Well, look, right now we have no announcements to make in terms of changes to our press coverage. But fundamentally, again, it's a conversation of access to certain spaces. And it's not about covering the administration in terms of CNN and MS Now and Politico. Still have the ability to do that, still have the ability to operate. And we continue to defend freedom of the press around the world.
1: Well, I appreciate you taking our questions today, Tommy Pigott. Thank you.
0: Thank you.
1: Tommy Pigott is the State Department spokesperson, speaking with us from the hotel where the State Department has set up camp this week on the sidelines of the United Nations General Assembly.
2: You're listening to All Things Considered from NPR News. The World Health Organization adopted a treaty last year to try to be better prepared for the next pandemic, but the agreement is still in limbo because countries cannot agree to the most contentious part, how to share data and vaccines or drugs. The latest rounds of negotiations wrapped up ahead of the UN General Assembly this week. Here to discuss is NPR's global health correspondent, Jonathan Lambert. Hey, Jonathan.
3: Hey, Scott.
2: So bring us up to speed. What is this treaty all about?
3: It's basically an effort to try to learn from some of the mistakes of the COVID-19 pandemic. And the heart of it is really about equity. During COVID, drug companies made vaccines in record time. And this is in large part because they had access to the virus's genetic data in those really early days. But access to those shots was extremely unequal. 7 months into vaccine campaigns, about 80% of the shots went to high-income countries, while low-income countries got just 1%. Countries don't want this to happen again. In principle, countries agreed that they should share data on pathogens, and in principle, they agreed that all countries should be able to access resulting vaccines or drugs.
2: Okay, but there's often a difference between in principle and in actuality, right?
3: Yes, yeah, and countries cannot agree on how any of this would actually work. And the different sides have been negotiating for over a year to not much effect.
2: Take me through the different sides.
3: So it's largely a division between the global north and the global south, or wealthy countries and lower income countries. Pharmaceutical companies are concentrated in wealthy countries, and these countries want a system where data on new pathogens is available as quickly and easily as possible. They say that'll help companies get to a vaccine or drug faster, which in a pandemic can save lives worldwide.
2: Okay, so what do lower income countries say to that?
3: They think that kind of open system could lead to the same sort of inequities we already saw. They want as strong a guarantee as they can get that if they share data on a pathogen sample or if they share data or a pathogen sample today, that they'll eventually get the vaccines or drugs that were made from that data. So they want to kind of attach strings to the data, using access to it as a kind of leverage.
2: What could those strings look like?
3: One option would be to put all of this pathogen data in a closed database, so companies or scientists can only access it if they sign a contract with WHO and agree to share benefits. The contract could require some portion of vaccines developed to go to WHO for free or at cost. It might also involve requirements for sharing technology so that lower income countries can eventually make the vaccines themselves. Wealthier countries have bought into some of this, but not as a condition of accessing the data. They say that those strings will ultimately slow down science, and speed is crucial in a pandemic. But lower income countries don't necessarily buy this. Sangeeta Shashikant works for the Third World Network, a group advising lower income countries. And she says that high income countries kind of want it both ways.
4: They want the sharing of pathogen and data to happen, but they do not want the benefit sharing. They're saying that, that is kind of optional,
2: What about the U.S.? Is it involved in these talks?
3: So not since leaving the WHO last year. But the U.S. has been making these one-on-one deals with countries kind of on the side that could be undermining the pandemic treaty negotiations. Those deals often involve sharing pathogen data with the U.S. directly in exchange for, say, some kind of health aid. Suri Moon, a policy analyst at the Geneva Graduate Institute, likened those deals to, quote, termites in the house that they're trying to build. And there's a worry that eventually that house could collapse before the pandemic treaty is finished. Negotiations are set to continue through next May, which many view as kind of the deadline for any sort of final deal.
2: NPR Global Health Correspondent Jonathan Lambert, thank you so much.
3: Thank you.

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2: 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WFIT, for your head and your heart.
3: 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I'm Scott Detrow.
4: And I'm Juana Summers. For many American families, the cost of childcare is quickly becoming unaffordable. That's why some are increasingly turning to older generations for help. NPR's Joe Hernandez reports on the rise of grandparents filling the childcare gap.
5: Mary Jo Galusha's home in Newark, Delaware, is ready for the grandkids, starting with the dedicated playroom she set up in the basement.
6: We've got fun toys down there that I've collected, and we go outside, and I have a garden, and we plant and do that kind of stuff. I have a swimming pool, little plastic swimming pool.
5: Galusha is one of millions of grandparents across the U.S. who help to look after their grandchildren. In her case, that means 4 days a week with her nearly two-year-old granddaughter, Robin.
6: I'm good being home with her. We have fun. She's lots more energy now, though.
5: The family's arrangement dates back a couple years to when Galusha's daughter only had one child. Stacia Bourne says she and her husband wanted to grow their family, but the potential cost gave them pause, having already put their son, George, in daycare.
7: And the cost for childcare for him is about the same as our mortgage. So it would have just been another cost like that.
5: That was until her mother made an offer. If Bourne wanted to have another baby, Galusha said she'd retire and move to the East Coast to help provide childcare. Bourne says the couple didn't have family nearby when George was born early in the pandemic.
7: Knowing that that wouldn't be the situation for another made us feel like this is doable and might even be enjoyable to have a young child.
5: Galusha retired from her job as a school teacher in Idaho, packed up her belongings, and drove cross-country in her red Volkswagen Beetle. For Bourne, a University of Delaware psychology professor, having her mother watch Robin serves a financial benefit and also helps her avoid emotional goodbyes at the daycare door.
7: It's not hard like that when it's with your own mom. Yeah, so I just feel really lucky. To be able to leave my daughter with someone that I think is a better parent than I am.
5: Grandparents helping to take care of their grandchildren is nothing new, but the surging cost of childcare has made alternatives like this even more critical for families who struggle to pay for care. Last year, the average cost of childcare for children under five in the U.S. was more than $13,000, according to Child Care Aware of America. Nicole Jorwick, chief program officer of the national group Caring Across Generations, says families are leaning on grandparents for help more often.
8: The reality is that because this country hasn't invested in a child care infrastructure that is flexible and affordable and reliable, grandparents are filling in the gaps that the service system leaves behind.
5: A recent study by AARP quantified just how often grandparents are doing that work. Of those who help with childcare but aren't full-time caregivers, the median amount of time grandparents spend caring for grandchildren is 200 hours per year, or roughly 3.8 hours per week, the group found. Madonna Harrington Meyer, a Syracuse University sociology professor who studies aging, says grandparents tend to have similar parenting philosophies as their children and often provide care for free or at a low cost.
9: But perhaps the biggest benefit is that they are so flexible. Unlike a formal daycare situation, often grandparents will come to your house, or they'll alternate between watching the children at their own house and at the grandparents' house.
5: Studies have shown there can be cognitive benefits for grandparents who spend time with their grandkids. But childcare is also hard work, as grandparents themselves well know. And as they get older, whether grandparents provide care may depend on their physical health, how close they live to their grandkids, or whether they want to do it at all. For some grandparents, it may also be socially isolating or impact their careers. Yolanda Lattimore, a 59-year-old grandmother in Atlanta, cares for her 1-year-old granddaughter, Mavie, about 1.5 days each week to help her daughter's family.
10: I felt like I could make the sacrifice more than they could. And it has been. It truly has been a sacrifice.
5: Lattimore has worked as a blogger and podcaster in Atlanta and also sells handmade soaps online. When Mavie was born, she offered to help provide childcare, even if it meant less time for work. Lattimore loves spending time with Mavie and calls being a grandmother an amazing journey. But she also remembers what it was like for her to try to balance parenting and her career when she was raising her own kids.
10: When my daughter got ready to start her family, I just didn't want her to go through that. You know, I wanted her to have the balance. If work-life balance exists for somebody, I wanted it for my daughter.
5: For now, Lattimore says she plans to look for a more flexible job while she continues helping to care for her granddaughter. She says Mavie may go to daycare at some point, but it will depend on a few things.
10: You know, it gets demanding, or Mavie will get to decide. Come in, here comes Mavie. You need me now. And Mavie loves being on the phone. She loves phone calls. Yeah. All right. So duty calls.
5: And just like that, Lattimore was back at it. Joe Hernandez, NPR News.
3: I have good news. It is officially Fat Bear Week. If you have no idea what I'm talking about, Fat Bear Week is the annual online competition where people around the world vote for their favorite chubby brown bear at Alaska's Katmai National Park and Preserve. Last year, more than 1 million people participated, myself included. Alaska Public Media's Ava White reports.
11: Think of March Madness, but with 1,000-pound bears instead of basketball teams. Katmai Park Ranger Sarah Bruce says, the bigger the bear, the better.
12: There is no such thing as too fat of a bear. The fatter a bear is, the healthier that bear is.
11: Bears need a lot of body fat to survive winter hibernation. This year's contest will feature 16 chubby contenders. The field includes Chunk, last year's weighty winner, along with a few offspring of former champions. And for the first time, Bruce said whole bear families are included. So, if you vote for Bear 901, you're voting for a mother and her cub.
12: And then to kind of show off how the mothers have to feed not only themselves, but all of these other cubs with them too.
11: Katmai National Park and Preserve is almost only accessible by boat or plane. It's on the Alaska Peninsula, which the Park Service estimates has more bears than people. Bruce, the park ranger, says the abundant salmon runs there allow bears to almost double their body weight. Fat Bear Week started in 2014 as a one-day celebration. The bears have since become internet celebrities, drawing fans from all over the world. Like Landon Norman, a priest who lives in Arkansas and runs a popular Fat Bear Week Facebook group. He has a handful of favorite bears in the competition, including number 164, or Bucky.
13: And he's like crazy, crazy big. So I have a feeling that he's probably going to become one of the more dominant bears that are out there.
11: He thinks people love Fat Bear Week because it offers a welcome break from the everyday stressors of life.
13: I think I probably enjoy it more because my job is really hard. It's like a reprieve. It's just like, oh, cool, I'm going to look at bears. It's just lighthearted.
11: Online voting runs through September 29th when a chunky champion will be crowned. For NPR News, I'm Ava White in Anchorage.
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3: Local weather conditions from WFIT, Melbourne. Mostly cloudy skies with an expected low of 74 degrees. Possible east-southeast winds around 5 miles an hour and a 30% chance of showers and thunderstorms before 8 p.m. Tomorrow, expect sunny skies with a high of 87.
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3: Well, come on in and welcome to Blues with a Twist. I'm Sister Mary. I'm going to be your host for the next 3 hours. And hopefully, I can raise your spirits with some of this really great music. I'm going to play a bit of jazz, something to get you rocking and a heaping helping of blues. And as always, we open the show with Bono, Ray Charles, Stevie Wonder, and Quincy Jones with Let the Good Times Roll from Q's Juke Joint. And that song was arranged by Quincy Jones. We're going to get started tonight with a musician from Karen Crow, Louisiana. His style is best described as Bayou Soul with a mix of funk, blues, R&B, rock, and pop. With distinct Southern roots, we're talking about Mark Broussard from his new album called Chance Worth Taking, and we're going to hear a song called Let Me Take You Out Tonight.

This is 89.5 WFIT FM, Melbourne, Florida, music discovery for the Space Coast. And that was Gregory Porter with Ballerina from an album called Nat King Cole and Me. Before that was Catherine Russell doing I'm Shooting High from her album Bring It Back. And we started with a new one from Mark Broussard with Let Me Take You Out Tonight from his new album Chance Worth Taking. All right, coming up next is some Brian Lee. This is from his album Six String Therapy, and we're going to hear the song You May.

This is Blues with a Twist here on WFIT-FM. Melbourne, Florida, music discovery for the Space Coast, and that was The Butanes featuring Wee Willie Walker on vocals. That was Long Time Thing. That was the title track to their 2011 album. Before that was Roomful of Blues doing Ain't Nothing Happening from Hook, Line, and Sinker. We had an instrumental by Daryl Leonard and Joe Sublett. It was called High Rise. That's from an album called Texicali Horns. And we started that set with Brian Lee doing You May. All right, coming up next, I've got another new one. This is a band. The band leader in this one is a Chicago blues multi-instrumentalist, widely regarded as one of the most versatile musicians on today's Chicago blues scene. The album is firmly rooted in the traditions of the classic Chicago blues. The group is called the Gary Hunt Group Trio, the Gary Hunt Trio. The name of the album is One More For Me, and we're going to hear Caught in the Middle.

baby, I'm talking about you. And I'm not gonna forget about you, honey. No, I would never forget about you, baby. Listen, baby, you're the special one. I will never forget you, honey. Oh, baby. No, you, baby. No, no, you, baby. No, no, baby, you. That's right, you, baby. You know who I'm talking to. Honey, you know who I'm talking to. I will never forget. Honey, why would I forget you, baby? You're the one. Forget all those other ones, baby. You're the one who did it to me, honey.

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Music discovery for the Space Coast. And that was Kurt Fletcher with Finis Tasby doing Down Home Woman from an album called Shades of Blue. Before that was David Maxwell doing Thanks for All the Women from his album Max Attack. And we started that set with a new one from the Gary Hunt Trio doing Caught in the Middle from their new album, One More for Me. All right, coming up next, here's a little B.B. King with a little Ruth Brown doing You're the Boss from Blue Summit. This is one of my friend Kathy's favorite songs.

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Melbourne, Florida, music discovery for the Space Coast. And that was Mr. John Lee Hooker doing I Love You, Honey. That's from 1958, and it's from an album that I have. It's a compilation called Boogie Beat, Volume 2. Before that was Dr. Hector and the Groove Injectors doing King Snake Shake from the King Snake Collection, Bag of Blues, Volume 2. And we started that set with B.B. King and Miss Ruth Brown doing You're the Boss. And that's from Blues Summit, 1993. All right, we got to pause for the cause, but I'll be right back after the top of the hour. In the meantime, here's a little Charlie and Organ Grinder Swing. This is from an album called Skronky Tonk, and it's called Swing to Bop.

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1: 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And we're going to get started in this hour with a powerful force in the Canadian blues scene. Her name is Angel Forrest, and she's been doing the blues since the late 1980s. And her new album, it's a powerful collection that blends blues, rock, and soul. And she's won 10 Maple Blues Music Awards. So it's pretty interesting. The album is called A Beautiful Life, and the song we're going to hear is Beautiful Boy.